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1: Greetings, everyone, in the name of the Lord Jesus Christ. This is Daphnis, weekly Bible study coming to you today, declaring that God is good, and today is the day the Lord has made, and we are rejoicing, and we are glad in it. To Him be all of the glory, forever and ever. We are continuing our study in the book of Ephesians, and we are in chapter 4 today. If you want to get that ready for on your phone or grab a Bible, and we'll be reading, we may read verses 1 through 16, but we will be covering that chapter in our next few lessons together. It's all about our walk in the world. The first three chapters, we were talking about our wealth and all we have in Christ Jesus and where we're seated. We're in the heavenlies in Christ Jesus, and that's our place. That's where we're seated. And He talked about unity and bringing the Jew and the Gentile together in the love of Jesus, because they're fellow heirs in Christ Jesus. So we're going to expand on our walk. We're going to be talking about the grace of unity, the grounds of unity, the gifts of unity, and the growth of unity. And those include verses 1 through 16. So it's we're seated in heavenly places in Christ Jesus, and now our walk. How do we live? What's our behavior? What describes our relationship with the Lord? So we are going to take it in sections. So we're going to read verses 1 through 3 in chapter 4 in the book of Ephesians. Paul wrote this to the church in Ephesus. And the subject matter in this is to walk in unity. That's a big word today. It's a little word, unity, but it has a lot of meaning, and we pray for unity in our lives. We pray for unity in our relationships. We pray for unity in our families. We pray for unity in our governments and in our churches. So how do we walk in unity? So may the Lord bless His word to our hearts, and may He change us and conform us into His sweet image, and may our lives count today for the kingdom of the everlasting God, the God of Abraham, Isaac, and Jacob, and the kingdom of the coming King to reign forever and ever, walking in unity. And if you are listening today and do not know Jesus as the Son of God, as the Redeemer of the world, as your Lord and Savior, we will be having a prayer together so that you can make a decision today to follow the Lord Jesus Christ, to invite Him into your heart, and to enjoy unity with Christ. So beginning in verse 1, and Paul, when he says, I therefore, it's the Apostle Paul, is the I. Paul is talking here, I therefore, the prisoner of the Lord, beseech you to walk worthy of the calling with which you were called, with all lowliness, with all gentleness, with long-suffering, bearing with one another in love, endeavoring to keep the unity of the Spirit in the bond of peace. And there is one body, there is one Spirit, just as you were called in one hope of your calling. There is one Lord, one faith, and one baptism, one God and Father of all, who is above all, who is through all, and to you all. Does that not bless our hearts beyond being able to express it? That is so beautiful, how we're to walk, one body, one Spirit, one hope, one Lord, one God, one faith, one baptism, one Savior, the Lord Jesus Christ. We studied in the sections of the book of Ephesians that is now over those first three chapters, and the keynote thus far has been the hope of his calling. To this point, the book has dealt with believers' exalted position. We're chosen, we're predestined, we're sealed, we're called, we're quickened, we're risen, we're seated, and Jesus is coming again, and that's a big wow. As all of Paul's letters contain a beautiful balance between doctrine and duty, and Ephesians is the perfect example. The first three chapters deal with doctrine, our riches in Christ, while the last three chapters explain duty, our responsibilities in Christ. The key word in this last half of the book is walk. Walk. While the key word in the first half is wealth. In these last three chapters, Paul admonishes us to walk. And how are we to walk? We're to walk in unity. We are to walk in harmony, and we're to walk in victory. Walking in victory is talked about in Ephesians 4, 1 through 16. Harmony, Ephesians 5. Victory, Ephesians 6. And we want to back up to Ephesians 4 and talk about purity. So we've got unity, purity, harmony, and victory. Those are the way that Paul admonishes to walk out our life in Christ Jesus. These four walks perfectly parallel the basic doctrines that Paul has taught us in the first three chapters. Before we look at this section in detail, we want to note two important words in Ephesians 4:1. And the first word is therefore. Underline that, and the next word is beseech. The word therefore indicates that Paul was basing his exhortations to duty on the doctrines taught in the first three chapters. Therefore, because of what we've learned in the first three chapters, Paul is saying therefore, basing his exhortations to duty on the doctrines taught in the first three chapters. And Romans 12, 1 and 2 parallels this, and that talks about, he says, I beseech thee, brethren, that you present your bodies a living sacrifice, holy and acceptable unto God, which is our reasonable service. So that's part of what he's saying over in Romans. But the Christian life is not based on ignorance, but it's based on knowledge. And the better we understand Bible doctrine, the easier it is to obey the Bible duties. So understanding is important. So some people may say, don't talk to me about doctrine. Just let me live my Christian life. Well, they are revealing their ignorance of the way the Holy Spirit works in the life of the believer. It makes no difference what you believe, just as long as you live right. Is a similar confession of ignorance. It does make a difference what you believe, because what you believe determines how you will behave. What you believe will determine how we behave. So let's look back at our wealth. We're called by grace in chapter 1 to his body. We are saved by grace through faith, and not of ourselves. It is a gift of God. We are raised from the dead in verses Ephesians 1 through 10. We're reconciled to him in Ephesians 2, 11 through 22. And Christ is our victory over Satan, is the great mystery in chapter 3. That's our wealth. We have everything wrapped up in the Lord Jesus Christ and his victory over the powers of darkness and our enemy. Satan. So now our walk. We walk worthy of his calling. We walk in unity of the body. We put off the grave clothes. Remember, we've talked about grave clothes, and we walk in purity. We're washed white as snow through the blood of the Lamb. We walk in harmony. That's a peaceful existence, walking our way of life. And we walk in victory. And we'll talk about that as we study the last three chapters, 4, 5, and 6 of the book of Ephesians. Now, the word beseech indicates that God, in love, urges us to live for his glory. He does not say, as he did to the Old Testament Jews, "If you obey me, I will bless you." Rather, he says, "I have already blessed you." We already have all that Jesus is because he lives in us. I already have blessed you. Now, in response to my love and grace, my part as a believer, as a Christ follower, your part as a believer, as a Christ follower, is to obey Jesus. Obedience to the Father. Obedience to the Word. Walking in obedience. It really boils down. It's what God says about sin and not what any human being thinks about sin. It's how God says we should live and not how a teacher or another person tells us what to do. We base our life and our walk on what is written in the book of the Word of God, the Bible. We are to be obedient. He has given us such a marvelous calling in Christ Jesus. Now it is our responsibility to live up to that calling. I urge you, beseech you, and pray and ask you today and pray for you that we all will follow and walk according to the Word of God. The main idea in these first 16 verses is the unity of believers in Christ. And there is so much discord and anger and hurt and pain in our world today. Globally, it doesn't matter what country we're in or what state we live in, we need to focus on the unity of believers in Christ Jesus. So how do we do that? This is simply the practical application of the doctrine taught in the first half of the letter. God is building a body. God is building a temple. He has reconciled Jews and Gentiles to himself in Christ. The oneness of believers in Christ is already a spiritual reality. Our responsibility is to guard, is to protect, and to preserve that unity. Christ won that unity on the cross. No matter what our national origin would be, blood is red. We are the family of God. The only thing that separates people in the world are have you trusted Christ or have you not trusted Christ? Are you a believer? Are you classified as a believer? Is your name written in the Lamb's Book of Life? Or are you classified as a lost sinner and need salvation? Unity. He's reconciled us, the Jews and Gentiles, the believers. The oneness of believers in Christ is a spiritual reality. Our responsibility, again, is to guard, protect, and to preserve that unity and walk out that unity in love. Love one another. Love one another. To do this, we need to understand some things, though, so we're going to talk about a few important facts. What about the grace of unity in verses 1 through 3? Let's look at that. Unity is not uniformity. Unity comes from within, and it's a spiritual grace. You have to receive Christ and believe on him as the Messiah, his death and burial and resurrection, to know about this unity. Unity comes from within. It's a spiritual grace, while uniformity is the result of pressure from without. Paul used the human body as a picture of Christian unity. I urge you, encourage you today to walk in love, to walk in unity, and may the Lord bless you in your walk. In Jesus' name.

0: Hello again, and welcome to A Call to Love, where we are learning to love God and love others. I am Matt, here with my beautiful wife, Rachel.
1: Hello.
0: And it's been a little bit. We caught just some interesting times there during the holidays, we kind of went under the weather, and then we had a 10-month-old to take care of. So, needless to say, we were a little busy. But we are so grateful to be able to sit back at the table with you and just learn to love God and each other in this season. And so, I just want to open up with a prayer, and we're just going to invite Holy Spirit. We're going to be in Psalm 37 today. There's a specific section that we feel like the Lord laid on our heart. So if you have your Bibles and you want to get there, I'm just going to open it up. So, Holy Spirit, we just invite you. Yeah. We invite you to just rest over every set of ears that is listening to the sound of my voice. Over the four corners of their house or whatever place they find themselves in, if it's their car or whatever, we just invite you, Holy Spirit, to just take that space over and to begin to saturate that space with your peace, that you would silence the voices, you would silence the noise and the clamor, that you would bring rest and hope, that you would bring a restoration. Yeah. Holy Spirit, we just give you these next couple minutes, and we ask that the well of revelation, the well of your Spirit, would just be opened up. Mm. Yeah. It's in the mighty name of Jesus Christ we pray. Amen.
1: Amen.
0: As Rachel and I were sitting, we had kind of, you know, sitting with the Lord, we had felt this prompting from Psalm 37, and this is a psalm of David. And I'm just going to pick up in verse 3. We're going to look at verses 3 through 6. And I just invite you that during this time, there is a... his word is alive and active, and so there's a place where his word gets to cut us open for the purpose of healing and restoring and redeeming all of these dark of these places in our hearts. So I just invite you to just let it wash over you. Trust in the Lord and do good. Dwell in the land and feed on his faithfulness. Delight yourself also in the Lord, and he shall give you the desires of your heart. Commit your way to the Lord. Trust also in him, and he shall bring it to pass. He shall bring forth your righteousness as the light, and your justice as the noonday. I just want to walk through a couple of those promises. This invitation that David says, trust in the Lord and do good, dwell in the land and feed on his faithfulness. Delight yourself also in the Lord, and here's the promise, that he shall give you the desires of your heart. David says, commit your way to the Lord, trust also in him, and he shall bring it to pass. Now here's this verse I want to sit in, is this verse 6. He shall bring forth your righteousness as the light, and your justice as the noonday. And as we were sitting in this verse, the word in the Hebrew there, that he shall bring forth your righteousness, it's actually the words, the same word they use to give birth. Mm-hmm. That he shall give birth to your righteousness as the light, and your justice as the noonday. And so as we were processing and talking about just what does it mean to, like, that he shall give birth to our righteousness. He shall bring forth our righteousness. And we were processing as we're talking about this, we found ourselves coming to this conclusion that he is birthing with, like, when we talk about righteousness, right? That we, to quote Paul, that we have a breastplate of righteousness. One of the things that our hearts have taken solace in is that the Lord has, like, form-fitted this breastplate.
1: Yeah.
0: of righteousness to us. And that righteousness, what I'm saying here is righteousness is so much more than morality.
1: Right.
0: Right? Righteousness is this original design. It's the intimacy that we were created and crafted to carry. This unique expression of the eternal God, mm-hmm. that I'm called to walk out in my intimacy with Him. Mm-hmm. That as I walk out, as I sit with Him in the secret place of my heart, and He shows me all of the thoughts He has towards me and the expanses, that there's actually a righteousness that it's my protector. It protects my heart. It protects my identity. That He form fits to me. I made you in this way. And I think David understood this because David had experienced so much rejection in his life. And even the prophetic picture of when David goes to battle Goliath,
1: yeah.
0: and he puts on Saul's armor and he goes, I cannot wear this.
1: Right.
0: It's this place of like, I know who I am. And so as he's unpackaging this, he's saying, in my journey with the Lord, this is what I've discovered. Trust in the Lord and do good. You dwell in the land and you feed on His faithfulness. That when we delight ourselves in the Lord, That He actually gives us the desires of our heart. That when we commit our way to Him and we trust in Him, it is as sure as gold that He is going to bring it to pass. Here's the promise that David is saying. God's purpose for you is actually to birth within you the righteousness you're called to carry. And so this is the and so as Rachel and I were talking about this, we were processing like, oh, so in this season, in this new season that we've never been in before, in whatever season you find yourself in, there's actually a righteousness that He is birthing in you.
1: Yes.
0: There's a form of like what you're supposed to carry that goes beyond your morality and your good works and your good behavior. That's like a stepping stone. I'm talking like the root system of your heart is called to carry an understanding of God that it surrounds you, it envelops you and protects you. And then to add one more thing, and then I'll let Rachel jump in if she wants, mm-hmm. is this idea where he says, He shall bring forth your righteousness as the light,
1: yes.
0: right? And I was thinking about like this idea that when the flowers bloom, you put a camera on them, you can actually watch the flowers follow the sun. It's in their DNA to follow the sun. Their face follows the sun. And so I love this language here where he says, He shall birth within you righteousness. And then he says, and your justice as the noonday. And this idea of like, just like those flowers are following the sun, that when that righteousness births itself within you, it aligns you, like you find yourself so aligned with who God made you to be that justice ends up unfolding before you organically, right? That righteousness goes before you and it begins to bring things into order in a way that all I can use to describe it's actually... it's organic. It's attached to your DNA.
1: Mm-hmm.
0: That when I'm living in who I am, I find that the righteousness within me that's been birthed within me actually impacts the world around me, and I find that justice follows me.
1: Yes, and the world around you is redeemed to its original.
0: Yes.
1: Intent or design.
0: Yes. Yeah.
1: Yes.
0: And so like this idea of like when we care, as we become more secure, more convinced, more aware of that original righteousness that we're called to carry, that mm-hmm. we're called to walk in, and righteousness and intimacy are the same, right? In Psalm 89, it says that righteousness and justice are the foundations of His throne, which is fascinating to me that they're the foundations. They're the places like His throne sits upon these two. So these two are inherently connected, that His throne, we can't talk about His throne without the conversation of righteousness and justice,
1: mm-hmm.
0: right? In any place His presence is, His throne is there, mm-hmm. right?
1: Mm-hmm.
0: And so this place of like when Jesus says, and I'm going to send the helper to live inside of you. And he says, and me and the Father will actually join him. This is why he can say, people are saying the kingdom is over here, the kingdom is over there. But I tell you, the kingdom is within you, is that you are carrying the foundation of the throne of God within you. And he is birthing righteousness all around you. And so for so many of us, we're looking, and these are great prayers. We're asking the Lord to come in and intervene in this circumstance, to do this, to do that, to do whatever. And I think many times what the Lord is doing is he's beckoning me to come into intimacy because he wants to birth the foundation of his throne within me.
1: Yeah.
0: He wants to birth my righteousness.
1: Yeah.
0: Because then the world has been designed. We're in alignment now in such a way. Yeah, the world has been designed to respond.
1: Mm-hmm. Yeah. Oh, that's so good. And I think it's interesting that right before he digs into righteousness, he talks about feeding. He says, feed on his faithfulness. So as we discover the righteousness, the specific breastplate of righteousness that the Father has for each of us, there's a very detailed clarity that he wants to tell us about our personal, unique righteousness. But there can sometimes be where space or time where we haven't heard him tell us what that is yet. And in that space or in the in-between, we can focus on his faithfulness and fill our thoughts with the truth that he is faithful. He is faithful. And so in my heart, I felt the Holy Spirit kind of whisper to me, remind them that I'm faithful. Remind them that they can lean into my faithfulness. And so that phrase was highlighted to me to share. And so so just real quick, I wanna pray that for all of you. I just wanna speak to your heart that he is faithful.
0: Yeah.
1: He is faithful. He is faithful. He is faithful. And hearts, like, take courage. You can lean into his faithfulness in whatever in-between season you are as you're waiting for a word from him.
0: Yeah, and out of that delight, as you delight yourself also in the Lord, right? I love when David says in verse 5, commit your way to the Lord, trust also in him, and he shall bring it to pass. That in that confusing in-between, many times while we're waiting for this birthing process, because how many of you guys, I mean, I don't personally know, I know my wife knows, that there's a period between I've been impregnated with the promise and I get to birth the promise.
1: Right.
0: And so sometimes the Lord is forming and fashioning. And if we're really being honest, when Paul was talking about the breastplate of righteousness, he's looking at a Roman guard. And the Roman breastplate of righteousness took months and months of painful pounding where they were form-fitting it to him.
1: Yeah.
0: And so it's this place where it's sometimes an instantaneous, oh my gosh, I see it now, and then he births it.
1: Yeah.
0: And sometimes the Lord says, this one I'm going to have you sit with, and I'm going to have you feed on my faithfulness in the confusing in-between and wait for the revelation that I have for you, because you are called to carry this righteousness into this circumstance, because you are the key that's going to unlock justice all around you.
1: Yes, and it's so worth it.
0: Yeah.
1: It's so worth the months of discomfort and pain for what he was going to birth.
0: Which is beautiful, because the Romans 8 passage where Paul says, I don't even want to consider the pain when it's compared to the glory.
1: Right.
0: And so in this place here, as we kind of wrap up, I'm just going to pray this over us. Holy Spirit, I just declare that if there's any places in our hearts that are like waffling in the confusing in between, I pray Paul's words that says, the glory which shall be revealed in us, you can't even compare it to the pain.
1: Yeah.
0: I pray, Father, for a vision of the glory in the mighty, mighty name of King Jesus. We bless you in this season.
1: Amen.

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1: We would like to welcome you to the Smoke for Jesus radio broadcast, where Elder Willie Monet Sr. is the senior pastor and teacher. We are currently located at 1804 FM 2342, Burnett, Texas, 78611 in the United States. 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All you have to do is open up the YouTube app on your phone or on your desktop, type in Smoking for Jesus Ministries, subscribe, hit the notification bell button so when we go live, you will know, and please like, share, and comment. Now it's time to dig into the Word of God with Pastor

0: And then God going to run you through a test to see if you really. That's how you know what's in your heart. When you're tested. You don't know what's in your heart because you're sitting there saying amen or thanking you. No. But when you go through the test, then we see if you really believe that. Also, you have to surrender yourself. Huh? First of all. So he might even got a chance to get to a test. He's just going to get trying to see if you're going to surrender. Come on. Go ahead.
1: Drop down to verse 55. After they had kindled a fire in the middle of the courtyard and had sat down together, Peter sat among them.
0: Now this was after they had arrested Jesus. And Peter noticed that Jesus didn't fight like he thought he would. And just yield to it and went on to prison. You got that? Come on.
1: And Peter sat among them, and a servant girl, seeing him as he sat in the firelight and looking intently at him, said, this man was with him too. But Peter denied it, saying, woman.
0: Now, this man was, you're talking about he was with Jesus. Y'all see what they're doing. Okay, come on.
1: Woman, I do not know him. A little later, someone else saw him and said, you are one of them too. But Peter said, I am not. After about an hour had passed, another man began to insist.
0: Because he's supposed to do it three times or the prophecy wasn't right. And he did it three times, just like Jesus said. You got that? Come on. Go ahead.
1: This man was with him, for he is a Galilean too.
0: Uh-huh.
1: But Peter said, man, I do not know what you're talking about. Immediately, while he was still speaking, a rooster crowed.
0: He's just showing, you know, in the word, what he's saying is right. But you could be able to get it. I could get it. That don't trust you. Don't trust self. Huh? Don't ever trust self. Always try to trust the Lord. And the Lord going to prove himself. Most of the time when the Lord do something, you don't have to do nothing. You really don't have to do, make no move, just whole study. Whole study in the spirit, old preacher used to say. Just whole study right there. And then you watch God move and bring you to the place where he really wants you to be. I'm talking about in life now. I'm not just talking about a move for ministry, what have you. I'm talking about in life. Where your life's going to be able to please him when you finish. When your time come, my time come, I'll be able to stand before him and say, thank you. Thank you, Lord. Thank you. You didn't let me follow me. If I'd have followed me, I wouldn't have been standing here today. But I didn't follow me, and it was tough. It was rough. And I've seen many disappointments since it. But I still believe it's his perfect will. Because the way he operates. Because if I read scripture correctly, I see it always comes through, or do I walk through the shadows of the valley of death? I've never seen it not, because that's just shadows. You understand? I'm quoting David. See, in other words, it's just shadows. But you got to have the shadows that it appear real. See, but if I get spooked with the shadows, then I'm going to run off from what God really wants to do with me. Because keep in mind, what he's doing, he's working our hearts. See, you saw Peter's heart. Peter said it with his mouth, but his heart wasn't there. Because when he was challenged by this, it had some other people sitting around the fire too, though. It wasn't just us. But when he was challenged, he said he denied Christ. Now, the scripture, one of the scriptures I had this morning, I saw, was if you deny Jesus, then you are not worthy. One of the scriptures in John, he said, if you deny me, then you're not worthy of following me anyway. See, so you can't, if you deny my doctrine, what I've said, then you're not worthy of following me anyway. You're not following me. You're following your own plan, protecting your own self, keeping your own, trying to keep your own self. So you got to be careful. It's a careful journey to be able to follow him like that. So take me as being a father trying to warn you of how you follow. See, because you got to know that God always do everything in decency and order. Because you say you represent him. I'm talking about believers now. Those that say they're a believer, you're supposed to be representing Christ. So carefully walk through. I'll try to get you the rest of them. I remembered some of the scriptures God gave me, because I can't give you everything the way he laid it out. But because he loves us, and not only just love, but he wants the best for us. The best I can do is be in the position to help other people. That's the best position. The people that he want me to help. Huh? Some people say they love everybody. Stop lying. You don't love everybody. Anybody love no everybody. Brother, invite them all to dinner, NLLY. Amen. Huh? You invite everybody. You don't love everybody. So, but God loves everybody. See, God cares for everybody. And so I can't pick and choose people that I want to minister to. I got to be able to be available, because I'm supposed to be acting like the master. Not like me, but like the master. You got that? So this is a rough journey to complete. I've seen many start, but they don't finish. They can't finish the course that God has set. The course is to help you to grow. You grow when you can deny yourself more and more.
1: Matthew 10:38.
0: I'm leaving with that.
1: And he that taketh not his cross and followeth after me is not worthy of me.
0: I think the Message or the Amplified Bible say a little bit different, a little twist on it.
1: Message Bible.
0: Yes, sir.
1: If you don't go all the way with me through thick and thin, you don't deserve me.
0: You don't deserve me. The thick and thin is what I'm talking about right now. Heartfelt. That's the thinking. No matter what. I can't get up now and say after all these years, I wish I'd never met y'all. Now, I can't say that, because that was God's will. Every one of y'all, those that even left, everyone was sent to prove me too. Do you understand that? How will I hold bitterness? Will I be able to forgive? Because keep in mind, as we go, you're trapping yourself if you don't ever forgive. People ain't got to do you nothing. You done already. You already done. Because you got to forgive. I forgive with your mouth from your heart. That's a different forgiveness from the heart. You need to go study it out sometime. Talking about I forgive with my mouth, that don't mean you forgive nobody. You forgive from your heart. He got some a curriculum he run you through to find that out, to see if you forgive from your heart. From your heart. See? Now, if you don't like that, and you say, I don't believe that, well, then you don't believe your Bible. You don't believe the way Jesus is and what he said when he was here. Because everybody gonna have to succumb to that. Look, that I don't proclaim that the strength you're going to draw from the Holy Spirit. When comfort to come, he's going to give you strength. But I'm not going to sit here and deny that and make excuses for us when we can't do that. You're supposed to be a doer. Because he said it. That's what he said. He's going to give me the strength. He's going to give me the power to be able to overcome. If not, you are not forgiving yourself. You know, scripture says if you don't forgive others, then God ain't gonna forgive you. I don't understand what Bible you read. I don't understand what you be reading or what you thinking, right? We need to talk. Because I don't understand that. How can that say if I don't forgive, I'm gonna think I'm forgive when I don't forgive other people? You know, they said that. He's gonna tell you that when you stand there. And the flames gonna be burning. And he's going to tell you that. He's going to say, look, yeah, you went to church, you sung, you work, you preach, you teach, you did all that. But you got unforgiveness in your heart. Oh, I'm going to leave him with that. I done enough damage today. Come on. I'm going to leave with that one scripture. Go ahead, watch.
1: Matthew chapter 18.
0: And Jesus talking again. Because I don't know who you listening at talking. Jesus talking. Come on, go ahead.
1: Verse 35. So likewise shall my heavenly Father do also unto you, if ye from your hearts forgive not everyone his brother their trespasses.
0: Everyone. But he said he wasn't going to forgive you. Is that the right scripture? He said he wasn't going to forgive you. So I don't have my scriptures. I had that out because I pulled it. But I'm working on what I'm remembering now. Yeah, so this is a good fight. It's a good fight. I can't find that night I did the other morning. Nothing. Look like it all been erased. Yeah. Oh, I done forgot where I put it, and I don't normally do that.
1: Yeah? The other one is Matthew chapter 6, verse 15.
0: Okay, got to say what I'm telling you. I'm looking for it.
1: But if you forgive not men their trespasses, neither will your Father forgive your trespasses.
0: That's the one. That's it. So you see, he proving your heart. When the Holy Spirit come, it go, now, you ain't never going to tell yourself you want to do that. What you think this is? You got the bad idea about being born again and a new creature and all. I don't think you understand that well. You have to admit, I don't have that ability, but I believe what Jesus done for me, going to give me the power, and the power of the Holy Spirit going to help me to do that. Because I'm going to become more like Christ. That's the point. Help me. I know you got good understanding. Help me then. Why do you sit there and believe opposite to that? Because you're still fighting unbelief. Trauma.
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3: 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But please, please, please, do us a favor. 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
2: We're going to look at Revelation 13 tonight. That's where we'll do a lot of our study. We'll do a couple of other passages, so you may want to open your Bibles there because that's where we're going to begin this, in Revelation chapter 13. And before we do, let's bow and look to the Lord in prayer. Father, thank you for your word and for those that are here to partake of it tonight. We pray that your Spirit would do a work of grace in all of us, and we'll thank you for that in Jesus' name. Amen. There have always been bad men in history, and there certainly have been those in history who've made mockery of the true God of the Bible. For example, there was Julius Caesar, who took to himself divine titles and accepted divine honors while he lived. In fact, he had temples constructed to the worship of himself even after he was dead. Then there was Augustus Caesar, you know him in biblical terms by the name Caesar Augustus, who erected temples for the worship of his uncle, and then he constructed temples for the worship of himself. Nero was so bizarre that he came to believe that he was deity in some type of stylish human form. Domitian believed he was God. In fact, lamps have been found with an inscription to Domitian which reads, "Our God and Lord." Every now and then, some cult leader rises and claims that he's some special divine agent of God who can present the real way to salvation. Sun Myung Moon was one such man, Joseph Smith, Jim Jones, Mary Baker Eddy, David Koresh, just to name a few. But of all of the bad and evil heretics who've ever lived, there's one predicted in the Bible who outshined them all. He's the most evil and ruthless, diabolical agent of Satan to ever surface in the history of the world. He will be what you would call Satan's superstar. He is the Antichrist. Many years ago, Jean Dixon predicted that through her gazing into crystal balls in astrology that he was already alive, he was already on earth, and this generation would be the generation that would see him. We don't base what we believe on Dixon's views, but the fact remains there are certainly things that are happening right now that would indicate that perhaps he is alive. We've spent the past 2 weeks carefully unlocking data about him, first from the Old Testament, then from the New Testament. From the Old Testament, we looked at 6 key passages in the Old Testament, and from the New Testament, we looked at 5. But of all of the places in the Bible where the Antichrist is discussed, one book and one chapter gives us the most riveting and revealing detail and glimpse of all. It's the book of Revelation, and it's Revelation chapter 13. Now, the primary point of the first 10 verses of the 13th chapter is that in the middle of the tribulation, the greatest agent of Satan, the Antichrist, is going to surface. And his goal will be to try and exterminate Israel and anything connected to God. When you come to the 13th chapter of Revelation, you come to the story of two beasts. The first beast is emphasized in chapter 13, verses 1 to 10. He's called the beast of the sea. The second beast is emphasized in chapter 13, verses 11 to 18. He's called the beast of the earth. We'll look at him in depth, Lord willing, next Sunday night. The first beast, the beast of the sea, is none other than the Antichrist. And from this text of Scripture tonight in Revelation 13 and a couple of other passages, we learn at least 20 facts about him, some of which we've already seen. The first fact we learn comes right out of the first part of the verse, "And the dragon stood on the sand of the seashore. Then I saw a beast coming up out of the sea." The first fact we learn is he is a beast. Now, back in John's day, who's penning this book of Revelation, he had lived through the nightmarish story of some beast in history, and Nero probably was one of the worst. He was a madman. He was a man who murdered his own family members, including his mother, whom he ate in some cannibalism. He killed his pregnant wife by kicking her to death like a football. Suetonius says that Nero would put on an animal skin and have himself locked up in a cage, and then he would tie men and women up to posts, and then he'd have people let him out of the cage, then he'd viciously walk over and attack them as they were chained to stakes. Tacitus, the historian, said that Nero had a cruel nature, and Pliny said in his writing that Nero was the destroyer of the human race, the poison of the world. Polonius called him the beast, the worst that he had ever seen. He said, I've been to India, I've been to Arabia, I've seen beasts with fangs, and I've seen them with claws, and Nero is worse than any of them. The Antichrist will be far worse than Nero ever was. Whenever you read data about the Antichrist in the Bible, he's never viewed as a normal human being created in the wonderful image of God. The language that's used to describe the Antichrist is that he's a beastly monster who's directly under the control of Satan. As someone observed, the Antichrist is a demon with a body. And that point is stressed in both the Old Testament and the New Testament. God obviously wants us to realize that this Antichrist is a wild, untamable, uncontrollable, vicious, ruthless, ferocious beast. He will initially look so innocent, but his nature is so diabolical, and his goal will be to devour and rip to shreds anything connected to God. Now, history has taught us that if you get the political climate just right, you can surface a power-crazed madman in a very short period of time who can almost appear to be some sort of savior. For example, if you turn back the clock to the early 1900s in Russia, the Bolshevik Revolution, and I'm not sure I even completely understand it, what I think it turned out to be, as I've read on the history of this thing, is a political revolution which pitted rich people against poor people in Russia, and that brought about Vladimir Lenin and his communist movement. The stage was set in all of that revolution argumentation that was taking place for him to surface. He looked like a savior. He eventually took over the whole country. Back in the 1930s, the economic unrest and depression made Adolf Hitler initially look like a good solution. But it didn't take long for the world to learn that these were power-crazed men who were out of their minds, who were more beastly than they were human. The Antichrist is going to rise in a troubled world like that, and that's what we have right now. It's a troubled political climate, and there is trouble all over the world, between people, between the economy. And when he first surfaces, he'll appear so caring, so kind, but make no mistake about it, he will be a ruthless, savage beast. The second fact that's brought out about him is he's a Gentile. I saw a beast coming up out of the sea. Notice that prepositional phrase, out of the sea. That prepositional phrase is one that would suggest, seemingly, that the Antichrist will be a Gentile, not a Jew. This same thing was alluded to by Daniel in Daniel chapter 7. As David Levy of Friends of Israel said, he will come from the sea of Gentile humanity. Isaiah used this imagery of the sea in a context of describing wicked Gentile powers when he said the wicked are like the tossing sea. And when you go to Revelation chapter 17, the seas are also referred to as being godless Gentile powers. Chapter 17 and verse 15 of Revelation says, "And he said to me, the waters which you saw where the harlot sits are the peoples and multitudes and nations and tongues." So the Antichrist will be a Gentile. He's going to rise as a political player in the arena of Europe. And for hundreds of years, Europe was divided and became several sovereign little nations, and they fought against each other. And if you study the history of Europe, ever since the Roman Empire disbanded, those countries have fought with each other. They've tried to maintain their independence, and they've been trying to conquer their neighbors. The Antichrist is going to surface in this political climate, and he'll be able to reunite this Gentile world, and especially the European world. And the stage is set for him right now, because right now, there are incredible things happening that are reviving Europe, taking place in direct connection to Israel. For example, just this past week, it was reported there has been an extraordinary buildup of European naval and military strength in and around Lebanon's shores. It's way out of proportion for the task of European contingents, and they've undertaken to create a buffer zone between Israel and Hezbollah. And this expectation has brought together the greatest sea and air armada Europe has ever assembled at any point on Earth since World War II. There are two carriers with 75 fighter bombers, spy planes, and helicopters on their decks. There are 15 warships of various types. There are 7 French, 5 Italian, 2 to 3 green, 3 to 5 German, thousands of Marines, French, Italian, and German, as well as 1,800 United States Marines that are poised right now on the Israeli border. The stage is set for this Gentile Antichrist to surface who can take charge of this and appear to calm this all down, and that's how he'll surface. Which brings us to the third fact. He will be a dominant political leader of 10 world leaders. Verse 1 says, I saw a beast coming up out of the sea having 10 horns. Now this is a very important point. And as we've seen in our study in the last few weeks, this point has been emphasized time and time again. This Antichrist has 10 horns. As we saw, ultimately it's talking about 10 political powers in which he will have total charge. Now we know from Revelation 17:12 that this means he's going to dominate those powers. Flip over to chapter 17 and verse 12, because here you get the interpretation to exactly what this means. In Revelation 17:12, the scripture says, the 10 horns which you saw are 10 kings who have not yet received a kingdom, but they receive authority as kings with the beast for 1 hour. So 10 horns are 10 kings, they have political powers, and they unite with the Antichrist. And we saw that he'll do what he pleases with them. He'll do what he pleases with all of this power. He'll redivide, subdivide the world. He'll redistribute political power and establish boundaries the way he wants to establish them. Just because the boundary says this is where this state begins, that'll mean nothing to the Antichrist. He'll put these 10 in control of the world, and it's no coincidence that these leaders are called kings, because that will be the politics during the tribulation. It will be a dictatorial kingship with a king ruling. He is the Antichrist ruling with sovereign power. And he will be the greatest military and political strategist the world has ever seen, and these 10 leaders will willingly give their allegiance to him. The fourth fact about him is he'll have complete political control of the world. Verse 1 says he had 10 horns and 7 heads. Now, by virtue of the fact that the Antichrist is connected to that number 7, that is an important number in Scripture, this would indicate he'll have complete political control of the whole world. Now, there's some discussion as to what this means, that he has 7 heads. Dr. Wolbert suggested that it could refer to the fact that, according to Daniel, he's going to take charge of 3 powers when he comes into political limelight, which would leave 7 more, so that would explain the number 7. It's also possible the Antichrist is going to control the 7 continents of the world: Africa, Europe, Asia, North America, South America, Australia, Antarctica. In Revelation chapter 17 and verse 9, there's an allusion to the fact that the woman sits on 7 mountains. And in John's day, many believe that was a reference to the 7 hills of Rome. Any way you slice this, Rome was controlling the known world back in the days of John, and the emphasis here is that the Antichrist is going to do the same thing in the tribulation. He'll control the world. The Antichrist will be in total control of the world. He'll rule the world. The fifth fact that's brought out about him is he will hold the highest position of satanic kingly royalty. Verse 1 says, and on his horns were 10 diadems. Now I want you to notice that's diademata, that's diadems. In Greek, you have 2 types of crowns that you can put on somebody's head. You have the Stephanos crown, which is the crown of victory for winning competition. And then you had the diademata, or diadema, the crown of royalty. The Antichrist is going to have complete worldwide royalty. He will have worldwide royalty above and beyond all other world leaders who have ever existed in all of history. He will hold the highest position of royalty ever held in this world. As E.W. Bullinger said, it will be a satanic royalty. And William R. Newell appropriately observed, the Antichrist will have a royalty above all others, and his royalty will be by their own united will. He will be a satanic epitome of royalty, ruling the world. The sixth fact that's brought out about him is he will have blasphemous names. Verse 1, and on his heads were blasphemous names. Now, when most people think in terms of naming a baby, they go through the knot hole of trying to find a name that's just fitting. Typically, they want it to be fitting for the child. They want it to something that relates to something or someone special. And they go through a lot of mental gymnastics to try to figure out a name. The Antichrist wants names that are blasphemous. And the word blasphemous indicates he wants to have names that actually indicate he speaks against God. And certainly, when you look through the Bible, every name or title that's given to him is certainly that against God. The title Antichrist. Antichrist. That right there is a title that is against God. Think about the other names we've seen as we've tracked him through Scripture. He's called the False Christ. He's called Son of Destruction. He's called the Abomination of Desolation. He's called the Man of Sin. He's called the Lawless One. He's called the Liar, the Deceiver. They all testify of his blasphemous nature. And by virtue of the fact that the text says all of his heads have blasphemous names, we learn that at this point in time, the entire world will be governed by political leader and powers who will unite in their will against God. Which brings us to the seventh fact. The Antichrist will be a vicious political leader. Verse 2 says, "And the beast, which I saw, was like a leopard, and his feet were those of a bear, and his mouth like the mouth of a lion." Now the Antichrist is going to be a, as McGee said, composite beast of being a leopard, a bear, and a lion. And that imagery comes straight out of Daniel. And you'll recall when we studied those passages, especially when we did an exposition of Daniel, that Greece was the leopard, Medo-Persia the bear, Babylon was the lion. Now the Antichrist will be a combination of all of them. In other words, in one human form, he will be the most cruel and vicious leader to have ever existed. He will be the worst political figure to ever live. He'll quickly attack. He'll quickly tear people to shreds. He'll devour them just instantly. And Dr. John Wolver made a wonderful observation when he said, "The point in having these three animals represented in the beast of the sea is that this final world ruler gathers into his power all the power of the preceding rulers and their territory and eventually becomes ruler over the entire globe. He will be a vicious ruler of the world, murdering any who get in his way or cross him." Not long ago, the History Channel did an interesting thing. They tried to determine who was the worst serial killer to ever live. And they worked through all the famous ones that you know by name. And they never did come to a conclusion because they concluded that all of them were bad. I thought to myself, the worst one who ever lived hasn't surfaced yet. He is the Antichrist. He'll be the worst killer who's ever walked on this earth. The eighth fact about him is he'll be satanic. Verse 2 says, "And the dragon gave him his power and his throne and great authority." This Antichrist will be the zenith of satanic power. Satan will directly empower him. He will be the finest satanic agent who ever walked on this earth. He will be smart and shrewd and polished and political. He'll be Satan's best. Now, when Jesus Christ was here on earth, and he was out in the wilderness to be tempted by Satan, Satan took him to a high mountaintop and showed him the kingdoms of the world. And he said to Jesus, "I can give you all of these kingdoms if you fall down and worship me." But Jesus didn't say to him, "No, you can't do that, Satan. You can't give me the kingdoms of the world," because frankly, at that point, he could have. Satan is the controlling evil force of what's going on in the world. And he was showing him these kingdoms, and he was saying, "They're in my authority, and I can give them to you." Well, what he's going to do ultimately is turn all of that authority over to this man, the satanic man. And he's going to give him all the kingdoms of the world, and he can run them as he wants. He'll be like no other man in all of history, totally satanic. Now, the ninth fact about him is he will be miraculously healed. Now, look at verse 3. And this is stressed three times in this chapter. Verse 3. "I saw one of his heads as if it had been slain, and his fatal wound was healed. And the whole earth was amazed and followed after the beast." Drop down to verse 12. "He exercises all the authority of the first beast." Now this is the false prophet whom we'll look at next Sunday night, Lord willing. "And he makes the earth and those who dwell in it to worship the first beast whose fatal wound was healed." Look at verse 14. "And he deceives those who dwell on the earth because of the signs which it was given him to perform in the presence of the beast, telling those who dwell on the earth to make an image to the beast who had the wound of the sword and has come to life." Now, when you read language like that, you realize, boy, something odd's going to happen to the Antichrist. And this odd thing that's going to happen to him is going to amaze the whole world. Verse 3 says, "The whole earth was amazed." Whatever is going to happen is going to be broadcast all over the world, and it will further cement the desire for people to worship him. And apparently there's going to be some sort of assassination attempt that will either leave the Antichrist in a death state or near-death state, and he'll be brought back to life. Either the Antichrist or one of his major world leaders will receive this deadly wound to the head and then be miraculously healed. Now, there have been five views as to what this means in the history of interpreting the book of Revelation. Some have said it's a reference to the healing and reviving of the Roman Empire, which appears to be dead, but it'll be revived and revved up during the tribulation. Some have said it will be a miraculous healing of one of the Antichrist's key leaders of the world. One of his head leaders will be assassinated. Others have said it'll be a miraculous healing of a severely wounded Antichrist. Others have said it will be a miraculous healing of a dead historical Antichrist. In other words, Satan will bring back to life somebody from past history, and the world will stand in awe of him like a Judas Iscariot or Nero or Mussolini or Hitler or Stalin, and even John F. Kennedy has been suggested. And some have suggested that it will be a dead contemporary Antichrist. He is assassinated and Satan raises him back from a mortal wound. The Antichrist surfaces after the rapture and he's targeted for assassination. Now the first view makes the healing of a nation, and the last four views make the healing that of a human. Now I rule out the first view because there's a big problem with it. When Christ comes back at his second coming, he punishes a person, not a political power. And the beast that's being discussed here is the person he punishes. In fact, Revelation 20:10 says he cast him into the lake of fire. Furthermore, it's doubtful that too many people in the world would stand in awe of the revival of the Roman Empire. If the Roman Empire were to be revived, I don't think too many have a clue as to its history. And verse 3 makes it clear, when this event happens, the whole world will stand in awe of this amazing event. Now, the second through the fifth interpretations are based on the following facts. First of all, the context is discussing a specific world leader. You are talking about here about a world leader, a real person, a satanic person, a beastly person. And all of a sudden, you can't just jump out of this context and say this isn't talking anymore about a person, because it is. Secondly, other passages clearly discuss that there will be a powerful human satanic leader, a lawless one, who will ultimately sit in the temple of Jerusalem and demand to be worshipped as God. Furthermore, in Revelation 13:12, it indicates that the beast is worshipped, and whenever somebody is worshipped, it requires a person who embodies the form of worship. The Roman Empire was never worshipped. Certain emperors of the Roman Empire were worshipped, but you didn't worship the empire. Furthermore, it said the beast had the fatal wound, not the empire. But there's another key to this that I think is so critical. It's that word slain, esphagmenein, used in Revelation 5:6. And I want you to go back there because this is the same word that's used here. In Revelation 5:6, it's talking about the Lord Jesus Christ. And it says, "And I saw between the throne and the four living creatures and the elders a lamb standing as if slain." That's exactly the same word. And that does refer to a literal person. And the word that's used here is that same word which would indicate he's literally killed. And then in Revelation 17 and verse 8, and I'd ask you to go over there for just a moment. Apparently this beast goes down to the abyss and then comes back out of it. Verse 8 says, "The beast that you saw was and is not, and is about to come up out of the abyss and go to destruction, and those who dwell on the earth, whose name has not been written in the book of life from the foundation of the world, will wonder when they see the beast that he was and is not and will come." More than likely, the Antichrist is going to suffer a mortal wound in one of those military skirmishes. Now, as we tracked him through the Old Testament, this would not be too far-fetched to think in terms of the fact that since he begins by making a peace treaty with Israel, you better believe that'll make the Arabs real happy. And furthermore, he's going to be the one who will sanction the rebuilding of their temple, which means he did something to the Dome of the Rock. He got rid of it somehow so that they could construct that temple on that temple site and reestablish their worship. It's not too far-fetched to think in terms, since he's done that and since he's taken some of the treasuries of the Arab world, that there would be some who would want to assassinate him, and apparently somebody will. And then, one of the most amazing things will take place. Satan's going to bring him back to life. And the world will stand in awe of this. Just as God brought his son back to life, apparently Satan's going to bring his son back to life. Now, one of the issues that becomes very difficult to determine is the perfect passive participle that's used in verse 3 when he says, "I saw one of his heads as if it had been slain." Now, the perfect tense would indicate that this wounding took place sometime in the past and had results that continued on into the present and on into the future. We don't know exactly how long before John sees this, that this fatal wound took place, possibly shortly after the tribulation began, perhaps a while after it began, but for what it's worth, in my opinion, what you have here is the description of a contemporary Antichrist who will rise to power. He will make a peace treaty with Israel. He'll probably be assassinated, and then he'll come back to life. And because of the fact that nobody has ever been like him in history, that rules out, in my opinion, all other world leaders. And if you put this in the chronology of the book of Revelation, just think about this. You had two prophets in Jerusalem who for the first 3.5 years of the tribulation are thorns in the flesh to all of the Jewish worship that's taking place in the temple. Because those two Jewish prophets have been put there by God. They're wearing sackcloth. They're not running around in that beautiful priestly garb. And they're proclaiming the truth of God. They're killed in the streets of Jerusalem. The whole world stands in awe. They rejoice. They throw a party. They give gifts to one another. And then all of a sudden, just shortly after that, you have this Antichrist who apparently is assassinated and comes back to life. And the world will be amazed at this. Which brings us to the 10th fact. He will promote Satan worship. Verse 4, they worship the dragon because he gave his authority to the beast. This is something Satan's always wanted. That's what got him kicked out of heaven. He wants to be worshipped as God. He wasn't content with the wonderful splendor of being the greatest angel that God had ever created. The Antichrist will promote Satan worship. He'll see that Satan is worshipped. In fact, he'll demand that Satan is worshipped. And he will testify to the world, my power is coming from the devil. The 11th fact is the Antichrist will promote self-worship. Verse 4 says, and they worship the beast, saying, who is like the beast and who is able to wage war with him? David Jeremiah said the Antichrist will command cultic worship of himself that will make Joseph Smith and Jim Jones look like Boy Scout leaders. We know the Antichrist is going to sit in the temple of Jerusalem and demand that he be worshipped as God. He'll have been brought back to life. The whole world's going to stand in awe of him. The whole world is going to worship him. In fact, one of the testimonies is that no one is able to wage war against him. And why wouldn't you say that? Because if you kill him, he'll just come back to life. This is a statement the whole world can make. Who's able to wage war with this guy? I mean, you kill him and he just gets back up as if he just had a mosquito bite. The Antichrist will seem to be invincible like some alien invader who is impossible to kill. Which brings us to the 12th fact. He will have a blasphemous mouth. Verse 5 says, there was given to him a mouth speaking arrogant words and blasphemies, and authority to act for 42 months was given him, and he opened his mouth in blasphemies against God to blaspheme his name and his tabernacle, that is, those who dwell in heaven. Now, when most political leaders hold press conferences, they do so because their goal is to promote their political ideology and their agenda. Most politicians know how to dance around certain questions, and they know how to, as it were, mesmerize an audience by their words, by their rhetoric. That's why they get into office. In fact, we've coined a phrase based on this. We say he speaks like a politician. This Antichrist is going to be totally different. He's going to give press conferences and worldwide broadcasts to actually speak out against God. He will arrogantly speak out against God and anything connected to God.
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4: Welcome to Beyond Words with Dr. William Campbell, awakening the world to the power of God's Word. 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
1: We welcome you to Beyond Words, where we seek to move beyond just talking about biblical truths to living them. And nothing could be more important than understanding how the life ahead affects our life today. Without hope, it's hard to walk the path of this life. And so we have with us Ken Boa. Ken loves to dig deeply into topics around the Christian faith and how to live it out in the world. He has studied with a PhD from New York University and Doctor of Philosophy, also from University of Oxford in England. Ken has taken so many topics and brought them out to the public through his website, kenboa.org. That's Kenboa, B-O-A.org. And I highly recommend you check out his resources. And he wrote a book called Sense and Nonsense about Heaven and Hell. And we're going to think some about what makes sense about the life beyond with Ken's help today. And we're glad you're with us to do that. And Ken, thank you for being with us.
5: Delighted to be with you today.
1: And Ken, I know you're going to be speaking around the corner on July 25 to 27 at The Cove. That's here in North Carolina. It's near to us at the Billy Graham Center. And you'll be talking about something also that we're going to wrap into our conversation. If the life to come is so glorious and so wonderful, how does that impact us today, especially how do we finish well? And I think that's your topic, right, at The Cove, finishing well?
5: Yes, I'm going to be speaking about relationships, loving God completely, loving ourselves correctly, and then loving others compassionately, and then how to tie all that together in living and finishing well.
1: Listeners, I hope that this program gives you some interest to get out there and take 3 days to enjoy Ken's deep and rich teaching. So, Dr. Boa, as we think about the life beyond, your title is intriguing to me of one of your books, Sense and Nonsense About Heaven and Hell. And let's start this way. Right now, there's a lot of hype around things about those who have kind of stepped beyond the veil and come back again. So a whole movie's come out and a book about Heaven is for Real, for example. And yet, when I Google the topic heaven and I do reading and research, I find more than half of the books are all talking about people's afterlife experience. You know, should we build our theology on these kind of experiences? Ken, what do you think?
5: I think it would be a dangerous thing to just use anecdotal experiences that have various degrees of credibility to really craft a theology, a theological system. I think it always is wise from a top-down perspective to take revelation as the primary way in which we adjudicate, evaluate, discern what is truth and what is nonsense. And that's why we call the book, Rob Bowman and I, Sense and Nonsense About Heaven and Hell. We have another one about angels and demons. And it's significant to me that, as Paul puts it, speaking about his own experience of being caught up into what he calls the third heaven or paradise, inexpressible words which a man is not permitted to speak, and the surpassing greatness of the revelation was such that he actually had to receive a thorn in the flesh to keep him from exalting himself. This actually gives me a bit of caution then when I hear people telling details, particularly about heaven itself. Sometimes they'll be conflating maybe a near-death experience or something where they saw people encountering them, but they did not claim actually to be in heaven per se. So we have to evaluate that as well.
1: Now, another topic I just think of, and you feel free to guide us into the areas where people really get off track, but in our Western thought, we tend to think of heaven as this ethereal state with the clouds and the harps, and no one really wants to go there because we like the real world, you know, and yet Hebrew thought said there's a real body. Christ rose with something of substance. He could eat food, and we're going to have new bodies on a new heaven and new earth. Can you help us find our way through the confusion between the idea that it's just a spiritual thing and that there's something more ahead for us?
5: Yes, your first point is interesting to me. There's a lot of ideas that people have in the popular mindset that are really quite unattractive about heaven, almost the idea of just laying around doing virtually nothing. There's a Gary Larson cartoon that describes this, where there's a man with wings on his back. I don't know where we get this idea, but so many people still suppose we have wings, like, for example, It's a Wonderful Life, where Clarence has to earn his wings. He's got his wings, he's got his halo, he's got his harp. No, it's the kit. He's out on this cloud, and there's a caption that says, are there any magazines up here? And the whole point there is, what do you do here? And I think people's imagination is quite deficient. The scriptures are very specific about aspects about the resurrected body and about the nature of resurrected existence, whereby we actually engage in relationships with one another. Let me give you a description that I sometimes use of heaven that I try to help people have a better, more accurate vision of what this is like. I call it, one way of looking at heaven is endless creative activity without frustration to the glory of God.
6: Wow. Give us, if you don't mind, a little assessment of the popular book by Randy Alcorn, Heaven, where he, and I'm taking us to the second part of what I kind of brought up, he talks about heaven as being very real, but also both physical and spiritual, kind of more of the Hebrew mindset.
5: Yes. What he's trying to do is to correct this ethereal, disembodied, very vague notion of heaven. And he's trying to correct that by saying that, no, there is a very real resurrected existence that's not incorporeal. Many people, I suppose, have the notion that somehow there's a disconnect between the spiritual and the physical. And unlike the angels, who are essentially spiritual beings, we are embodied beings. We're incarnate beings. And the nature of the creation, though fallen, is illustrated by the fact that Jesus takes on human flesh and becomes one of us. And this shows us that the embodied state is not a bad one. In fact, the miracle and the wonder is that the second person of the Trinity is now an embodied, glorified being. And there's a deep mystery to the nature of Christ's resurrection body and ours as well. But we do have it very clear that though we, for example, may be disembodied if we die before the resurrection, still, we are ultimately going to be conjoined with our glorified resurrection body. This is very evident in 1 Thessalonians chapter 4. And so this is a very clear picture that we are going to be redeemed and resurrected. The whole person, their deepest self, spirit, soul, body, the whole person is going to be brought into conformity with the image of Christ and brought into conformity with the glory of his own resurrected body, as Paul makes very clear in Philippians chapter 3 and verses 20 and 21.
6: Okay, so there is first this initial transitory state where we're caught up in spirit to be with the Lord in glory. And then when he returns, whether it's a lot of time or little time, it may pass very quickly for us, we're given our new redeemed bodies. Is that right?
5: Yes, and Paul is really trying to console the Thessalonians along those very lines, because they were finding out about people were beginning to die. And as you know, sleep in Scripture is used as a euphemism for death. He's talking about those who are asleep, and they're beginning to grieve. The question is, I don't want you to grieve as those who have no hope, because the point is that if he was going to bring those who have fallen asleep in Jesus, and he makes it very evident then that the Lord himself will descend, and we who are alive, the dead in Christ will rise first. And I see that they're with Christ, because Paul makes it clear in 2 Corinthians that this is just a transitory time. When we die, we're in the presence of the Lord. To be absent from the body is to be present with the Lord. It's not like we're going to be in some kind of soul sleep. We'll be in his presence. But still, Paul talks about this wonderful mystery that not all people will, in fact, die. In 1 Corinthians 15, I tell you a mystery, something previously unknown that has now been manifest. And then I connect 1 Corinthians 15 with this imagery here, that we who are alive and remain will be caught up together with him in the clouds to meet the Lord in the air. So it's the idea in that instance is that there is that imagery of people who are then caught up and resurrected. And in that context would be in the twinkling of an eye, the shortest time that can be imagined at that period of time.
6: And before we go further on that idea of the caught up or the rapture, this transitory state, when I think about, let's say a listener has an Uncle Jack or an Aunt Mary or a mom or someone they deeply love, they want to know they're not just sleeping, they're in glory. But is this kind of waiting period for the new heaven and new earth this could be seen as subjective, Ken, but there's probably scripture to inform us. Is it something better than just being in a limbo?
5: Yes, I think that's a mistake that people make, a limbo, a soul sleep, something like that. We're not aware. And this is why Paul says, no, actually, I prefer rather to be absent from the body and to be at home with the Lord. So it's a very important concept that we have, that we're going to be at home with the Lord, and therefore we have it as our ambition, whether at home or absent, be pleasing to Him. So we all have to appear before the judgment seat of Christ. So he's saying, look, we're going to be standing before Jesus. And my own view is that's another story as well, with the bema, the judgment seat, that this is a context of reward, not of punishment. The believer doesn't anticipate that. But this is an idea, to be absent from the body, to be present with the Lord, being at home with the Lord. And I believe we will, therefore, have some kind of period of time between that and the resurrection of the body, where we'll be in His presence in a disembodied state. I don't think that the Scripture requires some intermediate body.
6: And so we're going to be in a place not of being judged, but rewarded. What do you do with the Catholic doctrine of purgatory, and support your point with Scripture, if you could?
5: Sure, because I think there are several texts that refer to this judgment seat or the bema of Christ. One of them is Romans 14, but another one of them is, and the central passage is 1 Corinthians chapter 3. And there Paul is using this notion of the building. He uses the metaphor of a foundation, which is Christ, and we're building upon this foundation. And we're building on this superstructure with a kind of an alloy of gold, silver, precious stones, but it's also an amalgam that has wood, hay, and straw. So he's saying there's two kinds of things. We could do those things in the spirit, which will endure, or those things, wood, hay, and straw, in the flesh, which will be burned off. And so he uses the imagery of his work being evident on the day of the Lord to be revealed with fire. And this is where that idea has come from. Each man's work will be tested. Mm. And if anyone's work going to remain, he'll receive reward. So that after that conflagration, that fire, that purgation, that burning, what will then take place is that whatever remains, the gold, silver, and precious thing will only have been purified. The wood, hay, and stubble will have been burned off. So then he uses this imagery, and he creates a worst-case scenario. If any man's work is burned up, he will suffer loss. So there's this very idea of reward and the possibility of loss. But it says he himself will be saved, yet so as through fire. So the difference between the Protestants and Catholics often on this matter of purgatory has to do with whether a person is actually paying for their sins, or whether that's a purgation process, and whether that's an immediate process or an extended process. But what they will agree is this, that there is that in us which must be burned off as we stand before the presence of Christ, because we all know there are things that we think, that we say, that we do, that we don't want to think, say, and do. And there is some kind of purgation, purification process, and certainly Paul is talking about that, and doing it in connection with reward, because the bema, the judgment seat, and the Corinthians knew this, and you can still see it there in Corinth, ancient Corinth, was a platform, an elevated platform, where athletes were rewarded with a laurel wreath for their performance in the Isthmian Games.
6: I'm going to move us to the idea of the rapture. The Left Behind series, I hear, is coming out again on the big screen. And this whole idea of not being left behind ties to the Matthew 24 teaching, and Paul wrote to the church at Thessalonica talking about being caught up. And the idea of being suddenly planes come crashing because a pilot who was a believer was caught up into heaven. And so the whole world changes, and the watching world, wondering where they all go, hopefully repents, but things maybe get worse with the church suddenly being gone. Ken, do you tend to believe the rapture will occur before Christ comes back?
5: Yes, my own view is called the pre-tribulation rapture, and there's the mid-tribulation, there's a partial rapture theory, there's a post-tribulation. Probably the most common is maybe that the rapture, so-called, is associated with the second advent, and so effectively then we would go up to Christ and immediately return with him. My own view is that I distinguish between the so-called rapture, what's described in 1 Thessalonians 4, what Jesus describes in John chapter 14 when he tells them as well that I'm going to go to a prayer place, and then I'm going to come again, receive you to myself, where I am, there you may be also. I distinguish that from the second advent, per se, that one is where he comes, the world does not see him, and those who are his own are taken up into his presence, and experience Paul describes in 1 Corinthians 15 as an instantaneous transformation from that which is mortal to that which is immortal, and so forth. And so I see that as something where the body of Christ is taken away, and then the day of the Lord begins, that is to say, the so-called great tribulation, whereby there is the 70th week of Daniel will take place, a week of 7 years, and then in my own view, and there are people who will disagree with me, of course, in this, that the purpose of the tribulation, the 70th year of Daniel, the day of the Lord, is twofold. One, to judge the nations, and secondly, it is to purify Israel so that they will finally repent and call upon the name of the Lord, because he says, I will not come again until you say, Baruch atah v'shem Adonai. Blessed is he who comes in the name of the Lord. And I see those two things having nothing to do with the body of Christ, which I see as far as the feasts are concerned, the four feasts in the spring. Four feasts were fulfilled literally on their very days. And the last of those four feasts, Pentecost, was also the birth of the church. So I see the church as related to the summer gap, as it were. So those are the ways I kind of process that. It's just a portion of it.
6: Yeah, and that's a whole teaching in itself, a fascinating teaching about the feasts, and we think about the spring feasts and how they will tie in with his second coming. To me, Ken, I mean, prophecy is amazing, but that just pulls, it provides a foundation for the whole prophetic flow in Scripture, the feasts of Israel. Okay, so you take a viewpoint in the rapture, and other Christians may differ on that. Some people think there's an argument we should stay away from it because Christians don't argue. I contend that we should get deep into all kinds of topics and come to recognize what is essential teaching and what is debatable. And yeah, God will solve it all in the end, but he doesn't necessarily want us to act like know-it-alls who've got the non-essentials, the debatables, figured out, because that kind of divides us. What's your thought on that?
5: There's a statement that is attributed to Augustine, but actually was someone else. But it says, in the essentials, unity. In the non-essentials, liberty, and in all things, charity. And I like that because there are the essential things that I find. There are some things that you will live and die for, but there are some things that are non-essentials, that there is a hierarchy of doctrine. And when we come to eschatology, the study of last things, those are not the essentials of the faith, and we can agree to disagree, but I still believe that it's wise for us to set forth our case, to examine everything through Scripture, and to try to come up with something that makes sense from Scripture along those lines. But there are going to be a wide array of those kinds of things, the age of the earth being another one. How do we interpret Genesis 1 and 2, and so forth? But happily, I think the Spirit of God has been such that he has been very clear on the essentials. The deity of Christ, for example, is one of those aspects. His death, burial, resurrection, and things of those sort are very, very evident. And I think those are the things that are the essentials, not the non-essentials. But still, to be willing to love one another, and we don't have to always agree on the non-essentials, but to show an aspect of humility and charity, but still to contend for our understanding of the truth and base it on Scripture.
6: Yeah, and that's so much of what we're about here with Beyond Words, is to help Christians begin thinking more deeply about a whole bunch of topics that may just seem confusing to them, and to sort out between what is essential and what is not. So as we think about the afterlife, before we move to application for how to live it out here and prepare for our next life, we see Paul telling us that we're already seated in the heavenlies.
5: Yes.
6: Reminding us that we're already glorified in the eyes of God, Romans 8, and encouraging us with a challenge, and this is now John's writing, I think, for example, 1 John 3, 1-3, that we're children of God now. Doesn't appear what we shall yet be, but man, when we see him face to face, we'll be changed, and that hope will purify us. So what do you say to the person who says, if you're too heavenly minded, you'll be no earthly good?
5: Yeah, and that is a mistake. In fact, C.S. Lewis was right. He said, actually, the people who do the most earthly good are the ones who are most heavenly minded. It's not one or the other. Jesus was very evident as well along these lines when he said, he who hears my word, this is John 5:24, and believes him who sent me, has eternal life. That's a present possession. He doesn't come into judgment, but he's passed out of death into a life. He's already in a new sphere, and this is why those whom he justified, these he also glorified. The Romans 8 text that you alluded to is as if it's already an accomplished fact. So that we have this vision here that we are now in a spiritual reality, that we are currently seated with him in the heavenly places in Christ Jesus. Now, that spiritual truth is our position in Christ. And it has not yet come to be such that we can see it in our day-by-day practice. Yet, the Scriptures invite us to see ourselves as God sees us. And that's, what, by the way, what I mean by loving ourselves correctly, is to choose to see that what the Scriptures say is true in spite of our feelings and experiences to the contrary. And here we have this vision of God saying, you now are already my beloved, that you are a co-heir with Christ, that you're going to be ruling and reigning with me, that even now, in some mysterious way, you are with me, seated in the heavenly places in Christ. And so that's our position, which will eventually, ultimately, be perfectly conformed with our practice.
6: Mm. We want to finish well. We want to run the race and pace ourselves and go across the finish line and see the glory of God and hear the words, "Well done, thou good and faithful servant." If we have no sense of where the goal line is, it's kind of hard to do that, isn't it? No right. Idea of the finish line. So encourage us a little bit. We've got about 4 minutes left. So let's think about this more, and I know you'll unpack this more at the Cove, but how do we practically set our minds on heavenly things, on what is to come?
5: You're now dealing with the real issue of the spiritual discipline of renewal, of the renewing of the mind, and of the process of actually showing up before God with an open heart, with an open Bible, and to actually, day by day, to renew our mind with truth. I put it this way, the world will define us by default. Do nothing, and it'll define you. Mm-hmm. But the Word will only define us by discipline. There we must show up. This is why no one suddenly wakes up and they're spiritual. The reality is that we need to show up, renew our mind. It's like an escalator going downward, the spiritual life. And if you're trying to go up a down escalator, if you stop at any point, you're beginning to regress once again. So every day requires manna. It's a daily process. So I encourage people to be people who really cultivate intimacy with Christ and fidelity in the discipline.

0: Excellent. I'll just say that for me through the years, this is a very simple tip, but I have taken key promises of God and scriptures that I love and just filled out a couple pages, just handwritten them out. And I still have, after all these years, those pages that I used back in my college days where I can often every morning just read through it prayerfully. And the light comes on and I say, oh, I am loved by God. Oh, there is a bright hope. Oh, these promises are true. But we need to renew our minds. Our minds are like filters, aren't they? We need to wash the water through and clean out the filter on a daily basis.
1: Yes, we have emotional filters, cultural filters, theological filters, and unless we allow the scriptures to clear that out, there's going to be a problem. I've done something very similar to what you described. I have a thing called Identity Affirmations. It's in my book, Conformed to His Image, but I also have it on my website. And I love to have people work them way through. There are about 40-something of them. And just read, this is who I am, this is who I am, this is what Scripture says. And that is very powerful to do that. And again, I tell people, biblical faith is choosing, it's a matter of the will, to believe that what God has said about you and me is true in spite of our feelings and experiences to the contrary. Because often we'll wonder, does he really love me? Am I holy and beloved and accepted in Christ Jesus and so forth? Those filters will filter out those truths unless we renew ourselves.
0: Ken, we thank you for being with us and for your ministry. Listeners, thank you for being with us. And we hope that you with us will continue to renew your mind along truths, not just for this world, but the world to come, which will help you to live in the light and with great purpose. God bless you.
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Hebrews. Back to Hebrews chapter 3, verse 7. Therefore the Holy Spirit, it's God breathed. He's speaking. He says these words. I want you to listen to this. Today, if you will hear His voice. Now I want to pause here a minute because, my goodness, this is so important.

0: for you and I to have the rest that God has for us. It's so important. As a matter of fact, it's so important that it was spoke. This very phrase was taken out of Psalms 95, beginning in verse 7 through 11 in Psalms 95. David said these very same things. And it says today, and it's repeated here in Hebrews chapter 3. We hear it in verse 7. It's also repeated in verse 15. It's also repeated in chapter 4, verse 7. Today, if you'll hear His voice. I want you to know, He wants you to hear His voice today. If you could repeat that with me, I think that'd be good. Say today. Not tomorrow, not next week, not next year, but today. Today is the day of salvation. Amen? And God wants to speak to you. He's speaking each and every day. Hallelujah. If we would just have ears to hear. God says in His Word, He wants to give us hearing ears and seeing eyes. Amen? I mean, I believe He wants to do, you know, in the gospel, Jesus healed people that were blind. He healed people that were deaf. But in a spiritual sense, He wants you to hear in the spirit realm. He wants to open your eyes to things in the Spirit. He wants to open your ears to the things in the Spirit. Today, if you'll hear His voice, He wrote, we find where in the book of Revelations, the Lord wrote seven letters to seven churches, okay? And after each, at the end of each letter to these churches, He would say, let him that hath an ear to hear what the Spirit saith to the churches. And here in this verse, Hebrews chapter 3, verse 7, it says, today, if you will hear His voice, do not harden your hearts, verse 8, as in the rebellion, in the day of trial in the wilderness. Now he's talking about the children of Israel, how they wandered for 40 years in the wilderness. And it says in verse 9, where your fathers tested me, tried me, and saw my works for 40 years. That's a long time. 40 years, they were a pain to God. I mean, they tested God. They didn't believe God. They didn't trust God. And God did these miracles. He did these miracles in the wilderness and tried to help them, tried to lead them, but they were stubborn. And I mean, they went through so many rough times, I'm telling you. But God wanted to provide. I mean, it says that there was not a feeble one among them, and their shoes didn't wear out, their clothes didn't wear out. And He provided food from heaven. He gave them water out of the rock. Talk about a God who provides. Whew. Therefore, I was angry. I was angry with that generation, and I said, they always go astray in their hearts, and they have not known my ways. But today, if you'll hear His voice, you'll know His ways. Amen? So verse 11 says, so I swore in my wrath, they shall not enter into my rest. You see, God was trying to point the way, even in the old, God was trying to give them the good news, even in the old covenant. And we still have that good news today. All right, so we look in chapter 4. So chapter 4 begins with the word therefore. So what does that mean? When you see the word therefore, you think for a minute, what is it there for? Okay? So we're going to find out. Since the promise remains, the good news is still here. It remains. Oh, that's good. I love that. We have the promise of God every day. The Bible says that God's mercy is new every morning. We have the promise of what Jesus Christ has provided. We have the good news of the gospel. Hallelujah. Oh my goodness. And he wants us to hearken to His voice. I'm telling you what, God wants to bless us beyond our blessings. It says in Ephesians that He wants to bless us above that which we can imagine, ask, or think, according to the power that works in us. God's power is in us. We've got it. We've got the power. It's on the inside of us. Amen. Therefore, since the promise remains of entering into His rest, let us fear lest any of you seem to come short of it. Now, the promise remains that there is a rest for you and I to enter in. All right? And I don't like the word fear too much. Other versions would say beware or be careful. You know, let's see here. I would like to look at some other translations would say it differently, because the fear kind of You know, it gives you the impression that there's something to be afraid of. But God's not given us a spirit of fear, but he's given us power and love and a sound mind. Amen? All right, let's see here. Okay, I've got it right here in front of me. So good. So let's look at some other versions. New Living Translation says it this way. So let us do our best to enter the rest. Do our best to enter the rest. And that sounds better than fear. Do our best. You know, we're going to put forth some effort to acquire this rest that God has for us. Ooh, don't you want to get the load off? There's that song, secular song, take the load off, baby. You know, just take the load off. Amen. Like Jesus said in Matthew, he said, Matthew 11, he said, come to me, all you who are weary and heavy burdened, and I will give you rest. See, there's that rest. Therefore, since the promise remains, let us beware. Beware lest we seem to come short of it. And in the Amplified says, let us therefore make every effort to enter that rest. Amen. To know and experience for ourselves, so that no one will fall by following the same example of disobedience as those who died in the wilderness. All right, so we read on here, Hebrews chapter 4. We're wrapping this up here pretty soon here. For indeed the gospel was preached to us as well as to them. The good news was preached to them, but the word which they heard did not profit them. Why? Because they did not mix it with faith. That's an interesting application, an interesting connotation. That you hear the word, but then you've got to mix it. You've got to believe it. You've got to receive it by faith. You know, you go over there to Hebrews, we're in Hebrews, chapter 11, and over again, I wish I could look up how many times it said it. I have before, I think, but I don't have it written down. But, time and time again, it says, for by faith, the elders obtained a good report. By faith, Abel offered to God a more excellent sacrifice. And then verse 5, by faith, Enoch was taken away that he should not see death, and was not found because God had taken him. And before he was taken, he had the testimony, what? That he pleased God. Faith pleases God. Without faith, it goes on to say, without faith it's impossible to please God. But he that comes to God must believe that he is, and that he's a rewarder of them that diligently seek him. Hallelujah. Praise God. Amen. So faith is that ingredient. We got to mix faith with the hearing of the word. Not being mixed with faith in those who heard it. For we who have believed, look at verse 3. Hebrews chapter 3. Verse 3, for we who have believed do enter into the rest. Enter that rest. Woo! That is so good. I love that. Enter into that rest. If you believe, you receive. Hallelujah. As he said, I swore my wrath, they shall not enter my rest. Although the works were finished. The works that Jesus Christ has done was finished when? Before the foundation of the world, it was already done. It's already done. What God has for you is already done. It's waiting there for you to just say, yes, Lord, I'll take it. I believe it. I receive it. Amen. And I just read to you Ephesians, but I'll read it again. By faith, we enter into the rest. The answer to entering the rest is just simply to believe. Believe and receive. Have faith. Amen. For by grace you have been saved through faith, not of yourselves. It is a gift of God. Salvation is a gift of God. We don't have to work for it. How many have you ever received gifts for Christmas? I mean, you didn't have to buy that. You didn't have to do nothing to earn it. It was just they love you and they just gave it to you. You just had to open it up and take it. It's yours. Man, I remember that bicycle. I remember that shotgun. I remember all those wonderful gifts Mom and Dad gave me. Oh, my goodness. It was like I never had a bad Christmas. Every Christmas morning, I'd wake up and go to the tree. And, man, there's just so many presents around that tree. Man, my eyes about jump out of my head. I was so excited. That's how God is. God wants to give you. God has given you good gifts. Not of works, verse 9, lest any should boast, for we are his workmanship, created in Christ Jesus for good works, which God prepared before him that we should walk in them. Now, I want you to notice something here. this enter, okay? Enter. There's a scripture that I really cannot think expounds on what it means to enter into the rest. Romans chapter 5, verse 1 and 2. Hallelujah. I believe you're getting something out of this. Praise God. I'm getting blessed sharing it. Thank you, Jesus, for the anointing of God. Thank you for the Holy Spirit bringing light and life to the Word. Chapter 5 in Romans, verse 1 and 2. Therefore, having been justified or made righteous, how? By faith, we have peace with God through our Lord Jesus Christ. Now, I believe with this rest of God comes many, many things. And one very important thing is peace, having peace with God. And that's what it says here. When we believe and we receive, we have the peace of God. That's one of the first things we experience whenever we receive Jesus. I mean, he takes the load off, takes the worry off, takes the fear away. And the peace of God, which passes all understanding, shall keep your heart and minds through Christ Jesus. Hallelujah. It says in Isaiah chapter 26, verse 3, it says, "Thou will keep him in perfect peace whose mind is stayed on thee." Just keeping your mind on the Word, keeping your mind on Jesus, thinking about him, it just gives you peace. Hallelujah. Praise God. All right. Therefore, being justified, having been justified by faith, we have peace with God through our Lord Jesus Christ. Verse 2, through whom also we have access. I want you to notice this word access. I love that word, access. And that word access means entrance or admission. You have entrance. You have a way to enter. You can enter by faith into this grace in which we stand and rejoice in the hope of the glory of God. Whew, that is so good. I think about that old hymn. Elvis Presley sang this song on Ed Sullivan when he was a young man. And I believe he sang it for his mother. There will be peace in the valley. Amen. And there is peace. I mean, valley is representative of a low place in life. But God wants to get you on top of the mountain. But in the meantime, even in the valleys, we can have the peace of God. We can have the rest of God in Jesus' name. Amen. All right. When I looked up the word rest, I'm going to try to conclude with, maybe this little definition. Few scriptures here. I looked up the word rest. I believe it was in the Greek. It means the calming of the winds.
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1: Hello, this is Dr. Jerry Wilkes, Senior Pastor of Faith Church in Hobe Sound, Florida. We want to welcome you and invite you to come and discover a family you never knew you had, a family forever. At Faith Church, we know that God is getting us ready for what He already has ready for us. We pray God's blessings for you as you listen. You know, the Lord has just, He's had me for 50-something years studying, and I've applied myself, I've tried real hard, studying the book of Revelation. And I'm going, oh my goodness, this is a tough one. So I've been studying for 50 years, and there's something that I've been missing for all that period of time. And so I prayed and I said, Lord, show me something that I'm not seeing here. And He says, well, you know it's Jacob's trouble. You know that everything that's going on there is aimed at getting Israel to settle down a little bit and to do the right thing at the right time. And I said, yes, sir. He said, well, what happens at the last half of the tribulation period? I said, you know, I don't really care because I don't plan on being here. He says, yep, you're right, but you need to understand something here. He said, this is my plan on getting rid of evil, getting rid of sin. I said, all right. He says, look at it a little bit closer. And I suddenly noticed that in all those last chapters that He's talking about His condemnation, His wrath being poured out against Babylon, against the horror of Babylon, the mystery of Babylon. And I'm going, oh, okay, I see. He said, well, I want you to know, that first half, He says, yep, I let some things happen, but the last half, I'm doing. This is my wrath. And I went, oh, my goodness gracious. And I said, well, what does this Babylonian thing mean? Here's what He said. Idolatry, the greatest deception that the devil has ever introduced to mankind. Now, there are people that are polytheistic. Do you know what that means? That means they believe in many gods. Like Abraham, he was polytheistic. He had all these images and so forth on the wall, and God showed up one day and said, Abraham, I am. And He says, who are you? I am. And He says, I believe you. But there's also the other side of the coin. There's the pagans and the heathens that don't believe in God at all. So where does this idolatry thing fit? Well, in idolatry, are you ready? We are dealing with the apostasy of the atheist. And you say, what? Atheist? Yeah, what is an atheist? Well, an atheist is somebody that says they don't believe in God. But the real issue is they do believe in God. They're just mad at God because God won't do it the way they want it.
3: That's true.
1: Am I right?
3: That's true.
1: Amen. Everybody say amen.
4: Amen.
1: That's exactly what it is. So idolatry is the thing that gets in the way, and I hate to say this, of Christians. Because these over here that are polytheistic and these over here that are heathen and pagan, they don't care. But the Christian people are the ones most likely to get involved in idolatry, and then it's downhill from there. Now you say, oh, I'm not involved in idolatry. I could go through a list of things, a litany of things that you probably may or may not be involved in, which is idolatry. Anything that you put between you and God is an idol. God is the creator. We are the created. See, when you think that you're as good as God, you are playing the same song that the devil, Lucifer, played. He said, I will be like the Most High God. That's iniquity. Iniquity. So idolatry is a extreme admiration or love or reverence for something or someone to worship. Well, you don't realize you're worshiping. It's like a lot of you singing these worship songs. You don't realize that you're worshiping God. That's the thought that should be going on while you're singing those songs, is a state of worship. So idolatry is all these things. What happens is that you're worshiping an idol. Anything that is not from the God of creation, the creator, can be an idol. Anything that puts something between you and God in your imagination, your reasoning, your affection, your memory, and your conscience. Those five things are the gateway to your soul. Okay, you have a body, you have a soul, and you have a spirit. Spirit came from God. The spirit is the animating force, the life-giving force. Your soul is what determines which way you go, and how you think, and why you believe this or that, how you vote, or anything else. It's your soul, and the devil is after your soul. Because the body is only a temporary thing. We know that. It's just our earth suit. How about that? 3 John 1:2, one of my favorite scriptures, says, Beloved, I pray above all things that you prosper and be in health, good health, even as your soul prospers. For I rejoice greatly when the brethren came and testified of the truth that is in thee, even as thou walkest in truth. I have no greater joy than to hear that my children walk in truth. Going back to the Tower of Babel, shortly after the flood of Noah, lived a man named Nimrod. He was known as a mighty hunter. And most people read that and they think that he's out there with a bow and arrow shooting deer and wild pigs and stuff like that. It's not what it's talking about. He was a mighty hunter of mankind. He was a deceiver. He was trying to change people's mind about God. His name was Nimrod Barkush. He was the grandson of Ham, the unworthy son of Noah that was involved with the sin against his father. Remember? Noah, Ham, Cush, Nimrod. So, Ham is Nimrod's grandfather. Nimrod became so apostate. Anybody know what apostate means? Yeah, that's getting close to it. It's when you completely know, remember we're talking about atheists here, that there is a God, and you say, no, I'm going to spend all my time proving that there isn't a God. Well, you would have to believe there was a God if you want to prove that there isn't a God. So you are apostate. Okay, you have cut off your nerve endings and feelings so much that you've anesthetized yourself to the truth. You're apostate. You'll believe a lie. You'll be damned. You'll take all of this trash that the world says over what God says. Are you starting to get the flavor of apostate? Okay, that's what apostate is. I am so thankful to the Lord that I have another little baby girl. Wow. It's an amazing thing, these little girls. I've only had boys, you know, and now I'm dealing with little girls. It's fun. I'm sorry, I had to throw that in there. I'm just so happy and thankful to God. So, Ham is Nimrod's grandfather, and he seemed to be all too readily affected by the apostasy that brought the flood. Remember the flood? God looked at everything and he says, it's all become all so messed up. I just want to get rid of it. And what he did was he did through the flood. Well, Ham was more like the people who perished in the flood than his own family that was saved from the waters of the flood. Because he did not care for what God said. Now, this passes all the way down, generation to generation. They're just a chip off the old block, so to speak. And it gets down to Nimrod. Now, Nimrod is part of Ham's family. Three sons, Shem, Ham, Japheth. As a result of Ham's sin, God had cursed all of Ham's children. Ham's children were to be the servants of the other two brothers, Shem and Japheth. Listen to me. Don't look at me like I'm making this up. I'm taking it from the Bible. Okay? This may be offensive, quite honestly, to a lot of people, especially that are going to hear this on the broadcast around the world. Okay? Because what I'm going to say next really is in your face. So, Ham begot Cush, who was known as the Black One. Most of the continent of Africa today are descendants of Ham. It's been proven genetically because of all that they're doing with the DNA projects around the world. They say that's some of the oldest DNA in the world is from Africa. What they don't realize is that there's two more strands out there. Not just Ham, but also Japheth and Shem. And when they tie it all in together, they'll see. And you'll hear things like, oh, the oldest DNA in the world is in China. I promise you, you're going to hear it. It's going to be coming out pretty soon. Because they are thumbing their nose at the Word of God, which says that Noah and his family are the parents of all living people on this earth. Now, they migrated. Japheth's family went up into Europe. Shem, that's your Palestinians and your Jews. Ham, That's your Assyrians and your Africans. Now, if you don't think I'm right about this and you don't think God's right about this, listen to this. There are four blood types. When you go in to give blood, they'll tell you what your blood type is. Type O is the universal donor, right? Okay. They can give blood to everybody. Do you know that the predominant blood type in Africa is O? I'm not making this up. The predominant blood type in Europe is A. The predominant blood type, ready? Iraq, Iran, Afghanistan, Pakistan, and India is B. Why? Because of those three boys, that's why. Okay, but now, I wanted to give you that so you can see that what God is doing here from the Tower of Babel has some significance over the whole world and over this Babylonian thing that he's trying to destroy, which is purely evil, which is based on idolatry, which is a form of atheism that infiltrates even the people of God. So back to Babel and Nimrod. Noah, Ham, Cush, Nimrod. Nimrod, following in the steps of his father and his father's father, built a city. How many people have heard of the Tower of Babel? Okay. Well, the tower was in fact a temple to perform idolatry toward God. Nimrod is basically saying with this tower, we don't need God to accomplish our purposes. Remember, they were going to walk into heaven? That was just a side effect. What they were doing inside that thing was setting up all this mysticism and all this idolatry against God so that they say, we don't need God. We're our own determinators of who we are, where we go, and what we do. We know what happened at Babel, the gate of God. That's what it means, Babel. God looked down and he saw what was going on. And he said, no, I'm not going to let this happen. So what did he do, folks? They all spoke one language. He looked down and he said, let's confuse things a little bit. Boom. They started speaking different languages. And they're building all this stuff and this tower and this temple and so forth. And then they could not communicate with each other. They had to go find the little group that they could communicate in. There, i.e., was born the birth of nations by language. So we see in the book of Revelation that Babylonianism is what the whole last half of tribulation is all about. Wiping it out. Getting rid of that evil. That's how important that it is. And I'm telling you where it started and how it started and who started it. And it was a diabolical plan of the devil to get people not to worship God. That's what it is. That's why it's idolatry. That's why the Ten Commandments, the first four of them talk about God. Shall have no other gods before me. You can't make any graven images. Can't use the Lord's name in vain. Honor the Sabbath day and keep it holy. All of these things are designed by God for worship for Him. Well, the devil, being the renegade outlaw that he is, wants to usurp or to steal. What he really wants is worship. He wants somebody to worship him. Now, he can't get us to do that. Well, he has now people that worship him, Satanists, okay? But the problem is that he has to trick the rest of us into something where we can buy his brew. And this Babylonian thing is where it all comes from. Now, if I go all over the world and I look at all the other religions, Hinduism, Shintoism, Buddhist, you name it, there's some commonality between all of those religious factions. I'll give you a couple examples. They burn incense. They light candles. They have secret symbols and signs. They have rituals. So I'm going to bring up something right now. When Attalus, who was the pontiff and king of Pergamos, died in 133 BC, that's only 133 years after Christ, he bequeathed the headship of the Babylonian priesthood to Rome. Now, I'm not anti-Catholic, okay? I'm not anti-church guy or Episcopal or anything else. I'm anti anything that doesn't put God at the top.
4: Amen.
1: So if I'm busting denominations or other religions of the world, so be it. All of these things are taking a toll. And here we are, folks. We're standing at the rapture door. It is not time to let go of the plow handle and to look back. It's time to move on. So, Galatians 5:19 says, "Now the works of the flesh are manifest, which are these: adultery, fornication, uncleanness, lasciviousness, idolatry, witchcraft, hatred, variances, emulations, wrath, strife, seditions, heresies, envyings, murders, drunkenness, revelings, and such like. Which I tell you, as I've told you before in the past, that they which do such things shall not inherit the kingdom of God." It's a simple thing. The devil's just trying to get us to let go of the plow handle and look back with this idolatry. Well, what is the draw? What is it that happens that makes us want to turn back? That's my question to myself. And the whole reason that Lucifer became Satan was that iniquity was found in him. The reason a perfectly wonderful saint of God can become apostate is the same iniquity. So we see how the devil works through this iniquity to produce sin, which is disobedience to God with a stubbornness to continue sinning until the Holy Spirit leaves, which he will. And you're left with apostasy. Obedience is better than sacrifice. 1 Samuel 15:22. "Behold, to obey is better than sacrifice, and to hearken than the fat of rams. For rebellion is as the sin of witchcraft, and stubbornness, for it is iniquity and idolatry. What is witchcraft? Well, that's manipulation against God's laws, trying to make them conform to your wishes. That's what a witch is. That's what rebellion is. That's what Nimrod was doing in this tower that he built

0: He works on a lot harder than other people. He's on my case all the time. He's always trying to mess me up somewhere. And what I do is I say, Satan, get behind me. I cast him out. And I will continue to do so every time that he shows up. Because the Bible says, resist the devil and he will flee. Amen. I believe that. I'm not going to sit there and listen to all this crap that he's, putting in my head. It's time for him to leave. And God is saying, I'm going to clean the whole mess up.
1: Amen.
0: With this Babylonianism that has prevailed since the day of Nimrod and the Tower of Babel. Now, it's really interesting that Babel confounded all the languages of the world because of that. And when you speak in tongues, you come back to the only language that God completely knows and understands and nobody else does. Isn't that amazing? To think how that works? So, we see how idolatry has crept in to the very fabric of our world. Yeah, the whole reason that Lucifer became Satan was iniquity was found in him. Now, we see this iniquity transference, and we see it specifically through Nimrod, as the eons of time come down to us today, that idolatry is still at play in the world that we live in. It's still a deceit. It's still trickery going on. I'm trying to say that there's a conspiracy going on, people, of evil that the devil's trying to perform through idolatry. Because I said at the very beginning, idolatry is the greatest deception that the devil has ever introduced to mankind. He doesn't want to see you go to heaven. He doesn't want to see you worship God. He doesn't want to see all this happen because he knows his day is short. Now, let me give you a little tip here. You think that we've had some revivals in the past? Way back in the founding of our country, back around 1770-whatever to 76, somewhere in that, had a wonderful revival. People really came to God. And then in the early 1800s, 1820, there was a Cane Ridge revival. And then in the late 1800s, we had Azusa Street. We had all this stuff, people coming back and being filled with the Holy Ghost and everything going on. Folks, I submit to you today that ain't even a revival compared to what's going to happen when the rapture takes place. This place will be flooded. And people will know that they have missed the boat, and it will be the greatest revival in the history of the world. And I predict that over 3 billion people will come to the Lord. Is that important? Yes, it is. But now it's nice and easy for us, right? Won't be for them, because they're going to have to go through some stuff to hold on to it. Right now, me and you can say, Lord, we love you, we appreciate you, and we can go to Cracker Barrel and go home and take a nap. Okay? They're not going to be able to do
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0: Hello, hello, everyone. How marvelous it is to share these next few moments with you. I'm Dr. Susan, and this is his prayer for you. Every moment of every day and every evening, Jesus, the Son of God, your Savior, is praying for you. And Hebrews 7:25 says he is interceding, which means he's praying with all of his heart that we will receive everything, everything that he purchased for us by his death and his resurrection, which overcame everything on this earth, in the natural and in the spirit. There's no situation in the natural. There's no situation in the spiritual of warfare, witchcraft, whatever, that he did not conquer. In fact, Paul tells us in the first chapter of Colossians that Jesus is before all things, above all things, and has supremacy in all things. But it's important to know, how do I bring this great salvation invitation? How do I bring his prayers and his love for me into the details of my life so that I see that conquering in everything in the natural and the spirit? 2 Peter chapter 1 says this, verse 3. His divine power, he's talking about Jesus, his divine power has given to us all things that pertain to life and godliness. That everything we need for this life in the natural and to grow to be godly men and women of love and forgiveness and power, all things, they've been given to us through the knowledge of Jesus, who called us into his own glory and excellence, who has called us to enter in to do life the way that he did life. And he has granted to us his precious and very great promises, so that through them you may become partakers of his divine nature. He's saying Jesus has guaranteed these promises. 2 Corinthians 1:20, for all of God's promises are yes and amen in Christ Jesus. Peter says, know the promises. Live by the promises. Let the promises of God be bigger in you than the circumstances that you see. And it will bring heaven down to you. So I want to give you a gift this morning, if I may. I want to just take a few moments and read the promises of God over you. And know that this is Jesus' word saying, yes, amen, I will do that for you. I will do that for your loved ones. I'll do that for your situation. So as I read, listen, and think, do I need that promise? Do my loved ones need that promise right now? Then just say, Jesus, I agree. I receive that promise. Jesus, I agree. I receive that promise. Jesus, I agree. I receive that promise. Psalm 46:1. God is our refuge and strength, a very present help in times of trouble. Psalm 55:22. Cast your care on the Lord. and He will sustain you. Psalm 31:24. Be strong, take heart, all you who hope in the Lord. He's saying, be strong. If your hope is in the Lord, you're good. He will come through. Ephesians 3:19. May you experience the love of Christ. Just say, Jesus, I agree. I receive your promise. May you experience the love of Christ. Then you will be made complete with all the fullness of life and power that come from God. Psalm 32:8. The Lord says to you, I will guide you along the best pathway for your life. I will advise you, and I will watch over you. Do you need wisdom, guidance? Jesus, I agree. I receive that promise. The Lord says, I will guide you along the best pathway for your life. I will advise you, and I will watch over you. Colossians 1:11. May you be strengthened with all His power, according to His glorious might. Be strong and courageous. Are you facing difficulty? Be strong, my friend. Be courageous. Lift your head up. Don't be afraid. Don't be discouraged, my friend. For the Lord your God will be with you wherever you go. And it's the Lord your God will be with you regardless of the situation, the circumstances. It doesn't matter. The Lord Himself will walk beside you. Joshua 1:9. Romans 15:13. May the God of hope, do you need hope? Encouragement? Does your heart need lifting? This is a good one to say, I agree. And I receive your promise, Jesus. May the God of hope fill you with all joy and peace in believing. In other words, may He flood your heart with such hope that all the doubts and the fears and the anxieties go away and you're filled with joy and peace and you believe with no doubts, so that the power of the Holy Spirit may cause you to abound in hope. We can't have hope on our own, dear ones. It takes the power of the Holy Spirit. So say, I agree, Jesus. I receive the power of the Holy Spirit. 2 Thessalonians 3:5. May the Lord direct your hearts. Do you ever feel like your heart's in 1,000 different places? It's up, it's down, it's... Well, here's a promise. He wants to direct your heart into the love of God and Christ's perseverance. That's a powerful promise, my friends. Because the things of this earth can wear out our heart, divide our heart, or we can think, oh, I can't go on, it's too hard. When is this going to happen? And He goes, it's okay. I have a promise for you. I will direct your heart into God's love and Christ's perseverance. Jesus, I agree. And I receive your promises for me and my loved ones. Matthew 7:7. Ask it'll be given. Seek, you will find. Knock, and the door will be open to you. Philippians 4:13, I can do all things through Christ who gives me strength. Regardless if this is the best season of your life or the worst season of your life, he's saying, I give you a promise. I can give you my power, Jesus says, so that you can do all things through me. I will be your strength. I will direct your path. I will lift your heart. I will help your dreams come true. You can do all things through me, the one who has conquered everything of this earth. Isaiah 41:10. Beautiful promise, my friends. Don't be afraid. I'm with you. Don't be discouraged or dismayed. I am your God, your personal God. I will personally strengthen you. I will personally help you. And I will strengthen you and hold you up by my righteous right hand. I will carry you. Deuteronomy 31:6, your promise. Be strong and courageous, for the Lord your God, he is the one who goes with you. He will never leave you. He will never forsake you. 2 Chronicles 15:7, be strong, don't give up, for your good work will be rewarded. Matthew 21:22, a promise from Jesus' mouth. If you believe, I promise, Jesus said, you will receive whatever you ask for in prayer. The eyes of the Lord, they're on the righteous. And the ears of the Lord, they are attentive to your prayer. 1 Peter 3:12. The Lord is faithful, and he will strengthen and protect you. 2 Thessalonians 3:3. Jesus, I agree. I receive these promises for me and my loved ones. The Lord is faithful. He will strengthen and protect. Psalm 29:11. The Lord gives strength to his people, and the Lord blesses his people with peace. Dear ones, do you need peace? The Lord gives strength to his people, and the Lord blesses his people with peace. Proverbs 16:3, Jesus promises, if you will commit to the Lord whatever you do, he will establish your plans. Job 22:21, submit to God, be at peace with him, and prosperity will come to you. So my friends, before you go to sleep tonight and when you wake up in the morning, just say, Jesus, I agree with your prayers for me. Jesus, I receive the promises you have for me and my family. Jesus, I agree and I receive your promises.
1: 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My website is www.reallifecoachingcenter.org. I am a certified life coach, and I'm also a minister of the gospel and also a Christian comedian. So I love the different aspects that God is using me in, the different areas that he's using me in this hour. And so it's always an honor to be before you. I want to come from the book of Deuteronomy this afternoon, Deuteronomy chapter 31. And I want to look at the word of God where it says in chapter 31, verse 6, it says, "Be strong and courageous." Deuteronomy 31 and 6. And I'm reading from the Amplified. "Be strong and courageous. Do not be afraid or tremble in dread before them, for it is the Lord your God who goes with you. He will not fail you or abandon you." From the NIV, it says, "Be strong and courageous. Do not be afraid or terrified because of them, for the Lord your God goes with you. He will never leave you nor forsake you." And I want to talk to you all for a few minutes today about God never leaving us nor forsaking us, never leaving our side, always being there with us and for us, and walking through life with us. Journey of Faith is all about God walking with us. God walks with us. He's right beside us through every struggle, every trial, and every tribulation. Everything that's going on in the world right now, God is concerned about each and every one of us, and he is there with us. He is there to love on us and to be with us. We see in verse 7, "Then Moses called to Joshua and said to him in the sight of all the people of Israel, 'Be strong and courageous, for you will go with this people into the land which God has sworn to their fathers to give them, and you will give it to them as an inheritance. It is the Lord who goes before you. He will be with you. He will not fail you or abandon you. Do not fear or be dismayed.'" We see that Moses is continually to encourage him to not be afraid of what's going on at that time. And I want to encourage you all today, do not be afraid of what's going on in this time. This is actually a time, when you look at it from a biblical perspective, this is a time when we all should be excited to be here and seeing the Bible being fulfilled. We're right here at a great time, according to the Bible, according to the Word of God, of what's going on or what is to happen. This is not a time for us to be afraid, but this is a time for us to open our eyes and look and see what is going on all around us and not be afraid, but knowing that God's word is coming true. He said it in his word, and it is happening. Therefore, God is right beside us to strengthen us. And he has assigned each and every one of us to know his word and know his will. He's encouraged, and he's assigned each one of us to go and to get other people, other men and other women who do not know the word of God the way we do, who may be afraid, and to bring them in and to minister to them and tell them just what Moses told Joshua: be strong and courageous. It's a lot of things that a lot of people are going through in this hour, and all we can do is stand on God's word, not tremble, not be afraid, but stand on his word and say, "Lord, this is what your word says," and we're standing on it. We are going to be strong and we're going to be courageous. Give us the strength. Give us everything that we need to fulfill that scripture and to not be moved by what we see nor what we hear, Father God. But Lord, let us be encouraged by your word, knowing that we were born in the right time. We were born for a time as this, to see your word being fulfilled, to see revelation opening up right before our very own eyes. I want you all to be encouraged. Don't allow the cares of the world to get you down. You continue to seek God, stay in your word, read your Bible, pray to God, talk to God, and he will give you the wisdom and he will give the instructions and the directions on what you need to do in this very hour, in this very moment. But these are times when we should not be afraid, but we should be seeking God, and we should be sharing the good news of the gospel with those who may never hear it, may never read it, may not take the time to, because they may be afraid, but we are not. Those of us that are not afraid, it is our job and it's our assignment to encourage all of those that are around us. I know it's a lot of things going on. I know there's a lot of people that are losing loved ones. But remember, the Bible says when we're absent from the body, we will be present with the Lord. And that is what our word says, and that's what we stand on. We were all born to die. And at the appointed time, when it is our time to go, God will call each and every one of us home. So it is we need to purpose in our heart to do what is necessary so that we will see the Father, and to encourage all of those who may not know. I'm telling you, saints of God, the Lord knows exactly what He's doing. The Lord is still in complete control. He is still in control, and we have to trust and believe that He knows exactly what He's doing. He's going through to see those that are truly His, that are truly going to stand with Him. He already knows, but do we know? I remember there was a time when I was walking with the Lord, and I had told the Lord, if He does nothing else, He has done enough in my life. And then I had to go through a difficult season, and I said, Lord, where are You? And He reminded me of what I said, that I had told Him for many years, if You do nothing else, You've done enough. And I said, Lord, I did mean that. I meant what I said back then, Lord, and I repent for wondering where You were, because You've never left my side. We leave God, but God never leaves us. We walk away from Him, but He never walks away from us. We may sin and become embarrassed and feel like we've you know, just done the worst sin against our Father, and we walk away, but He wants us to walk to Him. Even at that moment when we do something that's not pleasing, He still wants us to repent, turn from that sin, and get close to Him. He doesn't want us to feel as though we can't be forgiven. He wants us to come back home and to come back into His presence. His presence is our protection. Being in God's presence is our protection. I'm reminded of Colossians 3:3. I am hidden with Christ in God. That's where we are. God will protect us. He will look out for us. The Bible says He will command His angels concerning us. And so we know that God is truly in love with each and every one of us, and He's making a way out of no way. Colossians 3:12 says, I am chosen by God, holy and dearly loved. You have to understand that, and you have to know that. I want you to say that. I am chosen by God, holy and dearly loved. God loves me. Speak that over yourself. That was Colossians 3:12. Read that scripture over yourself and begin to speak His word daily over you. When you're starting to feel some type of way, say what God's word says about you. Amen. Say what His word says about you. I am one of God's living stones being built up in Christ as a spiritual house, as 1 Peter 2:5. You have to get in position of knowing your true identity. I speak about that all the time. We have to know our identity. In order to know our identity, we have to know who God is. And that's why it's so important that we stay in His word. We find out who He is. We find out why He loves us. And I can tell you right now, I can solve that one for you. He loves us because He created us. He loves us because we are His. God has always been here. He was not created. God has been here forever. He always was. And so we have to understand that He created us for a relationship. When He created Adam and Eve, that's what He was doing. He was starting the family. He was starting because He wanted to walk with them. He wanted to be a part of their daily journey. He wanted to be right beside them, to answer their questions, to love on them, to give them directions, to teach them, to show them the way. And as we see in the scripture in Genesis, how Eve allowed the serpent to talk her out of her position in Christ Jesus, her position with the Lord. And that's what many of us do. We allow the enemy to talk us out of our position. We listen to his lies of him saying, God doesn't love you. God isn't real. God does not need you. We listen to all the lies of the devil, and we cause him, we allow him to keep us from being in the presence of God. We allow distractions, and we allow different things that go on a daily basis to distract us, where we don't even take the time to pray. We don't take the time to read our word. We don't take the time to sit in the presence of God because we allow all these different distractions. I encourage you next week for the next 7 days. Whether it's breakfast, lunch, or dinner, pick a time for you and the Lord to spend together for at least 15 minutes. Every day next week, the next 7 days, I want you to spend a minimum of 15 minutes in the presence of God, reading His Word, or just sitting there talking to Him. Or you can just sit there and say, Lord, Lord, Lord, Jesus, Jesus, Jesus, hallelujah, hallelujah. Whatever it is, but sit still and talk to God. Sit still and say, Lord, I am sitting here in your presence. Speak to your son. Speak to your daughter. Give me information and revelation for this hour. What is it you need me to do for you here on the earth realm? And then allow God to have his way in your life. So the next 7 days, spend time with the Lord. We have 24 hours a day. And if we want to tithe, many tithe with their money, give God tithe with your time. Give him 10% of every day. That's 2 hours

0: minimum of 2 hours and 40 minutes of each and every day for the next 7 days. Amen. And watch and see what he will do for you. So if you've never done it, we'll let you start out with the 15 minutes. But if you are that saint, you said, hey, I'm always praying, I'm always in my word, then I want to encourage you to do the 2 hours and 40 minutes. Amen. If you're starting out, do the 15 minutes every day in his presence, and then you can build up to the 2 hours and 40 minutes. But if you're a seasoned saint, you've been doing this for a while, then I encourage you to give him 10% of your day starting tomorrow on Sunday. Many of you go to church, so that's going to be easy to spend your 2 hours. Amen. But give him your time every day. Take that 15 minutes, whether it's your breakfast time, lunch time, or dinner time. Maybe it's on your way to work and you're in the car by yourself for 30 minutes or so trying to get to work. Let that become your sanctuary and begin to minister to God and begin to call on God's name. Begin to listen to him. Let that be your time and watch and see. Won't things in your life shift? Watch and see. Won't your mind begin to change? Watch and see. Won't your thoughts begin to change? Because you've made a conscious, calculated decision to give God your first. You've made a decision to make him a priority in your life. God knows that you have the children, you have the spouse, you have your parents, you have all these obligations, nieces and nephews. God knows that. He gave each and every one of those people to you. So he knows. So he does not need you to come back and remind him that your plate is full. He understands. But he also, he says he is a jealous God. He also wants some of your time. So I encourage you all to shift your agenda this week. Shift your agenda this week and spend time with the Lord. Spend more time than you ever have with God and watch and see. Won't everything around you begin to change? Well, thank you for tuning in. And if the Lord says the same, I'll be back with you all next week. God bless you and thank you.
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Welcome to Daphna's weekly Bible study. We are deep in the book of Ephesians. We're in Ephesians chapter 4. We're looking at verses 4 through 6, and we've been talking about the unity of the faith, and we talked about one body and one spirit, and now we are down to one hope of your calling. May the Lord bless these words to your heart today. We are living in a time where unity is so important. These are very good words for us, and may they go into our hearts and change our lives, and may we walk, and walk means the way of life, our conduct, and may we glorify the Lord. My desire for you is for you to know the victory that Jesus won at Calvary for your life. And included in that is the hope of our calling. One hope, one faith, one body, one spirit, and our one hope of your calling. This refers to the return of the Lord, and I love to think about that today. He is coming in the clouds of glory, and I get excited when I think about that. That is our hope. We do not put hope in our bank account, and we do not even put hope in our families or our churches, or our securities are in Christ Jesus, all of it, our hope. And that hope is he's coming back. John, the Apostle John, saw heaven open, and he saw the Lord returning. And it's still the truth today. It refers to the return of the Lord. Are you ready to meet him? Do you know him as your Lord and Savior? He's going to take the church to heaven. We're going to go up and be with him. And the Holy

Spirit within us is the assurance of this great promise. We are sealed with the Holy Spirit of promise. We are sealed. What a blessed hope we have. Paul was suggesting here that the believer who realizes the existence of one body and who walks in the Spirit, who looks for the return of the Lord, is going to be a, get this, peacemaker and not a troublemaker. Are we peacemakers or troublemakers? That's a rhetorical question. May the Holy Spirit reveal to us. I want to be a peacemaker. It's important that we wear the shoes of peace, that we love one another, that we support one another, that we walk in humility, that we walk in the way of the cross, and that we prefer others over ourselves. So peacemaking, wearing the shoes of peace. I love that. I love that. I love that. Thank you, Lord, for that. Then we have one Lord. Moving on. This is our Lord Jesus Christ. He died for us. He lives for us. And one day he's going to come for us. What a blessed hope. That blesses my heart and spirit today. The things of this world should grow strangely dim to us. That blesses us. He's coming again for us. One day he's coming. Oh, glorious day. Oh, glorious day. It is difficult to believe that two believers can claim to obey the same Lord and yet not be able to walk together in unity. Someone asked, what is the greatest hindrance to Christianity? And the reply was, Christians. Acknowledging the Lordship of Christ is a giant step towards spiritual unity among people. And the Lordship of Jesus very simply means that we have come to the place of total surrender and that Jesus is in control of our lives. I want Jesus in control of my life. And not myself, not worldly wisdom or knowledge, but the Lord Jesus Christ through the power and the person of the Holy Spirit. And if you do not know him as your Lord and Savior, I thought we would take a moment and have a prayer together so that you can pray that you will come to know him. So if you will bow with me, I'm going to read a prayer that I have. And I pray that you will pray along with me. And if you've never received Jesus as your Lord and Savior, this will be the day of salvation for you. Heavenly Father, I have seen that I am a sinner still in the life of Adam and that I have committed sins. I believe you sent your Son, your only Son, the Lord Jesus Christ, to die in my place for my sins. I also believe he rose again and now lives, and right now I receive him into my spirit as my Savior. I surrender all that I am, all that I have, and all I shall ever be to you. I turn from my sins and from my selfish ways to live my new life in Christ. And I thank you for saving me. And may the Lord bless you as we prayed that together, uniting our spirits, uniting our faith in oneness to the one Lord that reigns over all. And we thank him for those that he saved. We thank you for those that he's filled with the Holy Spirit so they can walk in power and in victory and not in the lust of the flesh. And we give you praise, Father, in Jesus' name. So we have one Lord. Then we have one faith. There's one settled body of truth deposited by Christ in his church, and that is the faith. Jude called it the faith which was delivered unto the saints. The early Christians recognized a body of basic doctrine that they taught, they guarded, and they committed to others. And Christians may differ in some matters of interpretation and church practice, but all true Christians agree on the faith.
the faith of the Son of God that loved us and gave himself for us. And to depart from the faith is to bring about disunity within the body of Christ. So we've looked at one Lord, one faith, and now we're going to talk about one baptism. And we're still in the first four chapters of chapter 4 of the book of Ephesians. One baptism. Since Paul was discussing the one body, this one baptism is probably the baptism of the Holy Spirit. The act of the Spirit when he places the believing sinner into the body of Christ. That's the prayer we've just prayed together, placing us sinners into the body of Christ. And that happens at conversion. And you can read about it in 1 Corinthians 12 and 13. And this is not an experience after conversion, nor is it an experience that the believer should pray for or seek after. We are commanded to be filled with the Holy Spirit in Ephesians 5:18, but we are never commanded to be baptized with the Spirit, for we have already been baptized by the Spirit at conversion. As far as the one body is concerned, there is one baptism, the baptism of the Holy Spirit. Being totally immersed or totally filled with the Holy Spirit. But as far as local bodies of believers are concerned, there are two baptisms, the baptism of the Spirit and the water baptism. So we go on there, moving into one God and Father. Paul liked to emphasize God as Father. The marvelous oneness of believers in the family of God is evident here. For God is over all and working through all and is in all. The unity of believers. We are children in the same family, loving and serving the same Father. So we are to be able to walk together in unity. Even our spouses, our children, our relatives, our blood relatives here on earth, we all have a higher calling. We're all brothers and sisters in Christ Jesus. I may be a mother, or I may be a daughter, or I may be a sister, but I'm also a sister in the family of God to all of those that I'm blood kin to here. So it's a higher calling, the family of God. We are the children of the same family, loving and serving the same Father. So we ought to be able to walk together in unity, just as in an earthly family, the various members have to give and take in order to keep a loving unity in the home. To God's heavenly families, that we must do the same, give and take. The Lord's Prayer opens with our Father, not my Father. So relationships are giving and taking. But Paul was concerned that Christians not break the unity of the Spirit by agreeing with false doctrines. And the Apostle John echoed the warning. The local church cannot believe in peace at any price. For God's wisdom is first pure and then peaceable. Purity of doctrine of itself does not produce spiritual unity, for there are churches that are sound in faith, but unsound when it comes to love. This is why Paul joined the two, speaking the truth in love is very, very important. One God and one Father, the Lord of our God and Father of our Lord Jesus Christ. The gifts of unity going on and starting in verse 7, so we will open our Bibles and we will first read the scriptures, and then we're going to be talking about spiritual gifts, and we read in verse 7 of chapter 4, but to teach one of us, grace was given according to the measure of Christ's gift. When he ascended on high, he led captivity captive and gave gifts to men. Now this, he ascended, what does it mean but that he also first descended into the lower parts of the earth? He who descended is also the one who ascended far above all the heavens, that he might fill all things. But to each of us is given grace according to the measure of Christ's gift. You are gifted. He has given you gifts. He has given his children gifts. And he's given us those gifts for unity. Paul
Paul moves now from what all Christians have in common to how Christians differ from one another. He was discussing variety and individuality within the unity of the Spirit. God has given each believer at least one spiritual gift, and those are outlined in 1 Corinthians 12 for just fun reading. It goes through a long list of different gifts, and this gift is to be used for the unifying and edifying, or the building up, of the body of Christ. That's the reason we're given gifts, is to help others, to help the body of Christ. When you were born into this world, God gave you certain natural abilities, perhaps in mechanics or in the arts or athletics or music. These are natural abilities. In this regard, all people are not created equal, because some are smarter and some are stronger and some are more talented than others. But in the spiritual realm, each believer has at least one spiritual gift, no matter what natural abilities he may or may not possess. And a spiritual gift is a God-given ability to serve God and other Christians in such a way that Christ is glorified and believers are edified. How does the believer discover and develop his gifts? We could use a whole session on it's fun to study spiritual gifts and for the Holy Spirit to come and be present and show you what your gifts are. It's so much fun. But we'll save that for another time. But how does the believer discover and develop his spiritual gift? And as you read over about your spiritual gifts in 1 Corinthians 12 and Romans 12, may the Holy Spirit shed light on your heart of what your gifts are. And I will be praying for you as you walk this exciting journey. And may you be blessed this week in the name of the Lord Jesus.

0: Oh, hello, and welcome back to A Call to Love. This is Matt, and I'm here with a beautiful woman named Rachel.
1: So happy to be here.
0: So we are so honored and grateful to share space with you.
1: Yes.
0: This is A Call to Love, where we are learning how to love God, love ourselves, and then be in love with people.
1: Oh, what a great journey that is.
0: Oh, my goodness. It's like Moses says, it's the great and terrible wilderness. Meaning all of the splendor and the glory. But sometimes, you know what? You're just like, this is a little dry, Lord.
1: This is hard.
0: Yeah, this is harder than I thought it would be. It's supposed to be rainbows and butterflies the rest of my life. So I say that to say, man, this is though, we talk often about, there are few things in this world that are worth it, that are worth you giving your life for. And this is one of them.
1: Absolutely.
0: That we get to participate in the fullness of salvation that Jesus brought. And it's love. It is just being captured by his love.
1: Yeah, there's nothing better.
0: Nothing better. It's a good language for it. Nothing better. Well, if you've journeyed with us at all, I'm going to do a 30-second recap. But if you've journeyed with us at all, we've been in Mark 8. And it is blowing our minds. Jesus is here, and he is excited about talking about what living in the kingdom looks like. And so in Mark 8, there's this section where Jesus feeds the 4,000. Powerful encounter, 4,000 men. And then immediately in verses 11 and 12, the Pharisees come and they want to dispute. They bring this heart posture of argumentation. I don't even know if that's a word, but they bring it. And then there's this section in 13 through 21 where Jesus gets on the boat on the other side of the lake. He tells them, you know, why does this generation want a sign? You know, I just gave you a sign. He didn't say this, but he just did a feeding of a 4,000. They come and say, give us another sign. He says, no sign will be given to you. He goes across the lake and he heals a man. So very interesting things going on, talking about your heart posture actually can determine the Jesus you experience, you know?
1: Yeah.
0: Which I think I'm going to say that again because that felt good to me.
1: Yeah, say that again.
0: Your heart posture and your heart as you approach him many times can influence who Jesus is that you experience, right? And so Jesus comes and he's warning his disciples, hey, as you know, you're going to be carrying something in the future. And just know, you need to be aware that perhaps the two most influential things in any culture are the religious community and the political community. Those ways of thinking are trying to drive wedges constantly in an us versus them, I'm in, you're out.
1: Yep.
0: Those paradigms that I don't think Jesus was carrying at this point, because he was going anywhere and everywhere that the Spirit led.
1: Right.
0: And so he was captivated by one voice and one voice alone.
1: Yeah. He had none of those like soul barriers.
0: Oh, it's a good language. Mm-hmm. Yeah. So then he gives us a prophetic picture in all his mercy. He comes and this is the only time in Scripture that we see he has to pray for somebody twice. That's what's crazy to me. He literally, dead people are rising, leprosy disappears. I mean, crazy stuff. He's walking.
1: Calming the storm.
0: Calming the storm. He's walking on. This is the only time where he does it once, and it's not fully manifested, and now he has to pray again. Which I think it's not because it was incapable. It's because maybe this miracle is actually communicating something deeper to this group of people that were following him.
1: Yeah.
0: And how often, like, the Lord will do something in a delayed way because he's actually teaching me something different about the kingdom than just the physical miracle.
1: Right. It's for us.
0: Yeah. And so we see that here, right? That this, he warns them about the leaven of their hearts, that your heart posture, right? And then he gives them this prophetic picture of, like, what does true sight look like? It doesn't just look like, oh, I have Jesus plus my political views. I have Jesus plus my religious, you know, performance orientation. It's like, no, when Jesus is trying to say, I am the one that touches your eyes and you will see clearly. Mm-hmm. I'm the one that, like, it's like, I love this language here of, like, this blind man, he could have been healed and seen men like trees and kind of settled for that paradigm of, like, I could see better than when I was in my darkness.
1: Yeah.
0: Right? And how often I can go, well, I'm better than I was, and there's nothing wrong with that. But knowing that, no, Jesus has complete and total restoration for me. He wants to restore everything that the enemy has stolen.
1: Yeah.
0: That there's no remnants of it left.
1: Amen.
0: And this beautiful piece here that as we're walking out, it's like, what does true sight look like for you? And what does, you know, what is his heart for when he says he has all of the kingdom has been given to him, and now he invites you into it? What does that look like? Mm-hmm. Well, it looks like, he has freedom for me.
1: Yeah.
0: But what is that freedom? And I think, in part, freedom is the capacity to see. And we're going to continue on here. We're going to start in verse 27, but I love this picture here because, so once again, Peter, he's kind of become the band leader of this tribe, right? Maybe because he's the most vocal. But he's watching the 4,000 get fed. And then he's across the boat, and he's in the middle of that conversation where he's saying, is it because we forgot the bread? And then Jesus has to say, how do you not understand? So then he's watching this blind man get healed. Verse 27. Now Jesus and his disciples went out to the towns of Caesarea Philippi. And on the road, he asked his disciples, saying to them, who do men say that I am? I love this language. So what have you guys heard? What are you guys hearing about me? And so they answered, John the Baptist. Some say Elijah, others one of the prophets. But this is my favorite. And he said to them, no, but who do you say that I am? So think about this. In light of everything that's been going on, right? Because you know who people are saying Jesus is being influenced by their religious upbringing. They're being influenced by his relationship to Rome. I mean, there's all of these things that are influencing how they're hearing. Oh, yeah, it's John the Baptist come back to life. Oh, it's Elijah. These are all messianic prophecies pointing at you're going to overthrow Rome. They all have a hidden agenda to it. Come on. You know, it's not just a clean, oh yeah, you're John the Baptist. It's like, no, John the Baptist started the revolution. He rose in you, and now you're going to finish it. It has all of these hooks of expectation into it.
1: Yeah.
0: So Jesus says, who do they say that I am? And you can feel the hooks. Well, they think it's going to be this, and they think it's going to be this, and they, right? And then Jesus has the audacity to say, no, wait a minute. But who do you say that I am? You've seen me up close. You've seen the blind man healed. And he said to them, but who do you say that I am? And Peter answered, and he said to him, you're the Christ. I think it's in Matthew where Jesus then looks at Peter and he says, well said, Simon Peter, for you didn't think of this on your own. Uh-huh. Because I know you on the boat. You are a little dense like the rest of them.
1: Right.
0: Right? I say that jokingly because I don't think Jesus would ever say that. But it was one of those, he said, well said, Simon Peter. You didn't think of this. This was revealed. This was revelation from my Father.
1: Mm.
0: So I love this language, right? Where, what do we see here? That they're in the middle of a moment with the 4,000 where Jesus does a miracle and there's enough abundance left over. And you've probably been in this place where you've seen God do something powerful, or he's fulfilled a promise and an answer in your life. And then almost immediately you're met with some form of opposition where the enemy tries to steal the seed that was deposited in that miracle.
1: Uh-huh.
0: And it comes with an argument, something in your family happens, you get persecution, something takes place that's trying to rob the fruit of the seed that was deposited in what you saw God do. And so then Jesus comes and he says, let me warn you, there's leaven getting sown in here. Beware of that. Don't let that rob what you saw God do right in front of you.
1: Right.
0: Even more so, once you come a little bit closer, let me show you this is what you need. You need me to multiple step you into true vision. And here, for the first time, what we find is that as Jesus is standing there, it's a breakthrough moment for Peter, because Peter can say, oh, I'm not actually influenced right now by what I hear people say about you. I'm not influenced by the gossip or the hearsay or even others' opinions that are rooted in their own agendas. You know what's been incarnated in me? You know what I'm convinced of is that you are the Christ.
1: Yeah.
0: You are the one I've been waiting for.
1: Yeah. He's so in tune with the Holy Spirit within him that he can hear that.
0: Come on. Is this? Yeah. Is that not? I see the difference between I see men like trees.
1: Mm-hmm.
0: No, I see clearly.
1: Mm-hmm.
0: No, I know exactly who you are, Jesus. Mm-hmm. I can almost pick out that voice that has an agenda attached to it. I know the trappings of that voice because it is robbing of all the seeds of love, joy, peace, patience, kindness, goodness, gentleness, faithfulness, and self-control.
1: Yeah.
0: Like, this is the picture. For Mark, this is the picture of true vision. When we can look up and we can see, no, you are the Christ. You're the one that is the bedrock for everything for me.
1: Yeah.
0: You're the one leading me into all truth. You're the one. It becomes our one thing.
1: Yes.
0: Right?
1: Yes.
0: And so all of this rolls back, though, into this, blessed are the poor in spirit, for theirs is the kingdom of heaven. That there are places where whatever that leaven is, the political, the religious, whatever you want to call it, it's trying to position you to find your security in what you know, what you believe, that you know, now I'm the expert in this. And constantly Jesus is trying to warn us, hey, beware of that leaven where you become the expert.
1: Mm.
0: Right? I'm not saying that we aren't confident in what we believe, but that's a different confidence than what Peter communicates here.
1: Mm-hmm.
0: That's a confidence in a lot of the hearsay and the gossip and all this other stuff, and I'm really confident in my own opinion.
1: Mm-hmm.
0: There's an awakening that takes place where I see differently because everything's kind of fallen away other than the one thing. The
1: yeah.
0: one thing that I ask, the one thing that I seek, that I would see you. I would spend a day in your courts.
1: Yeah. And then in addition to that, as we were preparing, we felt that one of the things Holy Spirit wanted to open our eyes to and your eyes to is to see more clearly the people around us, that we could see them the way that God created them to be without having any other filters.
0: Yeah.
1: And that way we can pray in their life, in earth as it is in heaven.
0: Oh, come
1: and
0: on.
1: That the dreams that the Father has, the dreams and the plans that the Father has for each person in our lives, we can now come into an agreement with Him, with His will and His plans and
0: yeah.
1: desires for them.
0: That's so good. Because what Peter encounters here is he says, you didn't think of this. My Father told you this. We see one of the first moments one of His disciples is able to say, on earth as it is in heaven. I heard it and I can give my agreement to
1: yes,
0: it.
1: Yes.
0: So when we give our agreement to what the Father is saying, it takes root and it begins to change the atmosphere that we're in.
1: Yes.
0: And so when you're sitting with somebody, when you're ministering to someone, when you're walking through the grocery store with someone, and you are in that place of unity with Him, man, and you hear His whisper, you can either put your language to it in agreement, or you can just bring agreement to it in your own heart
1: mm-hmm.
0: of, oh, on earth as it is in heaven. Jesus, may that be so.
1: Mm-hmm.
0: I see them the way you see them.
1: And sometimes it's the most difficult with the people we're closest to.
0: Yeah.
1: Because of the everyday interactions can bring frustrations or hurts, or we see them at their worst, and so now we can rely on how we see them rather than how the Holy Spirit wants to show us that the Father sees them.
0: Oh, that's so good.
1: And so, yeah.
0: No, I think that's beautiful because I think this leaven stuff,
1: mm-hmm.
0: it's really about when Jesus says, beware of the leaven, it's about, hey, is your cup clean?
1: Mm-hmm.
0: Is the cup of your heart clean to carry me in a fresh way?
1: Yes.
0: And so we just want to bless you right now, whatever that looks like. Holy Spirit knows if it's
1: yeah.
0: cleaning the cup, if it's repenting, if it's releasing forgiveness, whatever it is, we bless you to get that cup clean.
1: Yeah.
0: Because you are made to carry His presence and you are made to see.
1: Yes.
0: And to see with true vision.
1: Yes.
0: And so we bless you with that you would carry Him in a new way.
1: Yeah. Amen.

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1: Welcome to Beyond Words, a ministry of Scripture Awakening, awakening you to the power of God's Word. 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
2: Do you realize there's one primary, simple, but profound thing you can do to grow deep in your faith? Now you might say, well, there must be more than one. Well, under this one thing I'm going to explain to you now in a sentence, everything else kind of falls into place. That is, you must reach high to grow deep. To me, reaching high is you developing a pattern in your life, a lifelong pattern, whereby every day you're reaching high in praise and worship and prayer and confession. You're reaching high and touching heaven. You're touching God, and He's filling you with His presence and His joy and His purpose. And you don't learn that in a day. But as you grow in it, it happens day to day. And I'm going to give you some tips and advice and suggestions to make it happen. Now, a number of years ago, I was with a ministerial association, and we were trying to bring a speaker into town, our town in Western North Carolina, who could really challenge the churches, you know, to grow deep and strong in God. And so we searched the world, and we came up with this guy in India. We brought him over, and he began to speak in a church packed with open ears. And people said, now, we've seen and heard about the miracles on video. Here he is on site. We don't see many miracles in this country. We mostly just want Jesus, but in a new and dynamic way. And he began to speak. And someone got up and challenged him after a while, saying, we saw the videos. Where are the miracles? You're not credible. We're not trusting you, you know, and criticized him publicly. And so I thought, The next morning, as a host to this guy, I felt a little embarrassed, but I found where he was staying and knocked on his door. And he opened it, still in his bedclothes, and I said, sir. And I noticed what he was wearing. It was more obvious. The glow of the glory of God. He obviously had been reaching high, as was his practice, and he knew how to draw on the presence of God. And I said, okay, my question's answered. This guy's for real. How about you? How about me? I want to say that through my short lifespan, I have seen again and again those people who are making a true mark and impact on society for the kingdom of God are ones who know how to reach high. I could point to 100 of them probably, people like this guy where I got to know them personally and saw how they lived in private, how every day they deeply depended, they knew everything depended on their getting time to connect with the Father in heaven. Insight, wisdom, strength, power, forgiveness, grace, and glory came upon them. My own mom, she founded this ministry called Community Bible Study, and I remember every morning at 5 a.m., I could smell the coffee, hear the toast pop up. She'd be there around the table. It was her and Jesus and the Word open, and she knew how to draw, reaching high. She would spend an hour or more. And let me give you a confession that as I've been learning video editing and producing this stuff, for a couple nights I was staying up late, excited because it's coming together, but not spending that time reaching high. And I'd be unsettled. I didn't sleep well. I woke up groggy. Nothing seemed to work. And then last night I said, God, I'm sorry. I know I made a commitment to spend this time with you every night, every morning, and a little bit at noon, kind of like Daniel, three times a day, connecting, making sure I'm right, getting focus, receiving your power. And I neglected this, and I'm sorry. And so last night I put on praise music for an hour or so, maybe less than an hour, to be honest with you. I try to do an hour, but anyway, got set with God again, slept beautifully. I'm full of joy again. How about you? What I'm going to offer you as we go on is some insights and specific instructional resources that can help you, as I hope it does, as it's been helping me, okay? Now, I've used the analogy of a tree to kind of get us moving toward what's coming in February. And this tree analogy, let me carry it further just a little bit. The first thing is being postured in the right stance if you're going to reach high. And I'd like to think about what's happened in our society, and I've talked about this some, as Well, let me give a little background. As a pastor of the last three decades, I've watched with grief in my heart all the surveys through like Pew Research, Barna Group, and other associations, finding through their statistical analysis that Christians less and less look different than the world. In fact, they've been reflecting the world's values and standards to the point that there's substantially no difference at all. And this, I think, is, I hate to say this, but I feel it's why God's allowed a pandemic to push us deep and to help us see who we really are so that we might reach high and find some change. And I've said to you, I think we all tend to draw from this taproot from the earth, this central root in a tree. Well, in this case, it's media, and it's mainstream media. And a lot of us have been disillusioned by the mainstream media, and then we find other little channels, you know, tubulars to plug into on our social media outlets, and we find ourselves imbibing the attitudes of the world. It's not just about content, who's right, who's wrong. It's the spirit behind it that has got us in a wrong position. We're living in the dirt, okay? We need to look high, and I said last week, become kingdom-focused, and that's the tree above. It begins to make sense when you see what God is about. Now, when you get the kingdom focus, what I want to show you, when you're rightly postured, what happens? Life flows into the root structure. And now the taproot is all about a relationship with the King of the universe, Jesus Christ. And in that relationship, you might find yourself anywhere placed in the root ball, but not being frustrated and anxious and worried, full of fear. No, you are celebrating full of victory and joy because you know it's all about Him and you together and everyone else. You're together building the kingdom. Do you see where I'm heading with this? You need to be postured in this way. So think about posture. I grew up running. I used to run with my dad and his old buddies when I was just a little towhead. And as I grew up, I was running distance. And over a while, I wore out the cartilage in my knees, and I had to stop running, and I went to biking. And finally, I recovered my knees, and I'm back into running, and the other day I was running across through our neighborhood, and a guy who runs all the time looked at me, and he said, "Good job, you're keeping your head high." And what he meant is what you know, is you not need to look at the horizon. You press forward, and your eyes are here, not down on your feet, because you'll likely not just slow up, or maybe get off track, but almost certainly trip. And so if you're running, you focus outward. How about driving? We all, maybe most of us anyway, drive, right? You hold on to the steering wheel because you know that's you're guiding the car with the wheel. And so it's all important, but not the place you should be looking. Your focus should be on the horizon. It should be out there on the road, the place you're heading. What happens if you look at the wheel? Well, as you're driving, not seeing where you're going, you're probably going to veer off the road. And you'll soon be hugging a tree with a big headache, right? Not pretty. And so you and I know that we shouldn't be looking at the wheel. And yet, how have we been living in these days of about 2 years of a pandemic and all the pressure pushing us down? We've been trying to be in control, to get all the knowledge and information, and thinking we're going to solve the world's problems. It's like looking at the steering wheel or gazing at your feet as you run, or being a tree that's all focused just on the roots instead of reaching high. I mentioned how when the tree reaches high, it shoots, and the fingers of the shoots, we might call those the buds, that push out leaves. And right down to the very tips, these buds reach out and open up to the sun. And evaporation occurs. 95% of the water that climbs up from the ground evaporates and goes out to the air. And CO2 comes in. And through the process of photosynthesis, oxygen goes out to bless everyone, humanity and all animals in the kingdom of God. When you reach high, you begin creating a new air. It's God in you, and you're blessing everyone around you. And you don't have to work at it. It's just natural. But what also happens then is the roots come to life. And it's really cool to think about this. If you look right now, I'm speaking in the wintertime, okay? Trees have gone dormant. The deciduous trees have lost their leaves. They look like they're dead, but they're not. We know they're dormant. However, I think spiritually in our country, in certain parts, especially the Western world, the church needs revival desperately. And we've not just gone dormant, we've moved into a level of decay. It's my heartfelt conviction that if we turn to God, one by one, and together as a people, the people of God, and reach high and learn to really depend on Him every day and draw from His power, He can bring us back to life. I believe it with all my heart. Do you? Let's do this together.
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2: So we want to posture ourselves, and I've mentioned that I'm going to summarize now, in case you missed this, in all of a minute, that we're rolling out in early February. February 6th, that Sunday, you might start, but the 13th is when you'll have the videos. It'll be free videos coming out to you with international leaders and speakers and so forth being interviewed and talking about what? The Word of God. And as you spend time every day for 3 months, developing a pattern, you're posturing yourself to every day be drawing from the power on high through His Word and His Spirit and good advice, it's going to be glorious. So please posture yourself. And there's so much more I've mentioned. If you missed it, go back to the last 2 weeks of on YouTube to these videos and see how we talk about being postured. But the next thing is it's being pruned. Now, where does the growth happen on a tree? You probably know this. If you've tried to hug a tree and say, good job, buddy, you're really growing. You're not expecting next year it's going to be this big, right? You know that when you cut a tree, there are rings, and the growth this way happens incrementally. And depending on the season, we can read about this, about trees, the season in which the layers are laid, but it might grow just a millimeter in the circumference, in diameter. But when it comes to growth, almost all the growth happens right at the tips of the shoots and the roots. Now, if the shoots aren't growing, if it's not reaching high, then don't expect the roots to grow. It's not reaching deep, okay? So get this part right first, and the rest will happen naturally. You don't have to observe it. You don't have to dig under the ground, dig up the roots, and see how they're doing. It will happen if you're connecting with God in heaven every day. And those deep roots allow you to keep on growing and remaining stable. So there are these little cells that the meristem cells, they promote growth, they cause growth. There's a whole process that occurs. But it's a beautiful thing to see what happens when there's a little come alongside wisdom, the horticulturalist who knows how to guide growth. And that's what the Word of God does for us. So the next thing we're going to roll out and make available to you is all about growing deep. And it's going to help you by showing you how to focus as you grow up. What do I mean? Let's pick one area. Let's say if your area of growth that you want to focus on is hearing the voice of God. Now, you're being postured when you read through the whole Bible because you have people like Abraham who hears the voice of God. Abraham, come out from your country to a land I'm going to show you. And Abraham leaves everything aside. How did he learn how to trust God's voice, hear God's voice, know it's God's voice, follow God's voice, and become the father of our faith? Abraham, bring your only son, Isaac, bring him to me as a sacrifice. Abraham obeys, we're told in Hebrews, believing that, well, if this is of God and he really takes him, he'll raise him from the dead because he's already promised I'll have many descendants. Where did he get that kind of faith? And how did he learn to trust God's voice so confidently? Part of it comes down to a little bit of pruning. We need to prune away the stuff that isn't God's voice. We need to take away the distractions. We're trying to connect with God, and there's so many competing voices, and there's all this fuzziness. It's not clear, but it can be. I have a friend who is an expert at pruning trees. It's two people, a married couple, who have a property of several acres. They do such a beautiful job in their trees, guiding the growth, that people come with horticultural background and training and societies from around the world to see their property. It's amazing what they can do, taking their conifers especially, but also deciduous trees, a little prune here, there, and the other, and oh, wow, it's beautiful. And God says, I want to do that in your life. And I am doing it in your life. Just let me guide you, because my word has principles, and I want to lead you. I want you to hear my voice. So when it comes to pruning, you prune back branches that are dead so they don't dry out vital life. You prune away things that shade the tips where the vital growth should occur and maximum sunlight should be the priority. And you come down to the place of even pruning those particular endpoints exactly right at the right time and way to create the beauty of growth. The resource that we're going to roll out when you finish the 3 months, and you might say, why are you telling me about 3 months out? I'm used to doing on the internet like one day and I'll do the next day something else. I don't do long term. And that's the very problem. We as a people don't think long term anymore. I read one site that suggested an article that humans have the attention span today of the goldfish. We go on a site and if it doesn't grab us, we're gone, you know? Well, I find on the other hand that when things do get our attention, we might binge on it. You know, like a favorite sitcom, we might watch five in a row. The Bible shows us long-term growth is key. I don't know about you, but I keep the weeds out of my garden as much as I can. They get in the way of the solid growth. A peach tree has a lifespan of 30 years. All the way out to if you look at all the kind of trees in the world, some, you know, like the oak, pushing 80 to 100 years. The bristlecone pine in the Rockies, 5,000 years lifespan, many of them. God wants you to reach your potential. And for this, plan a lifetime of growth. Stop thinking shortcuts, quick fix. And let God do his pruning work the rest of your days. Paul said in Philippians, I've not yet arrived. Here I am planting churches, the main author of the New Testament, we might say, and I haven't arrived. And if you think you have, let God deal with your attitude, but follow me as I follow Christ, because I'm always following, always being changed. I'm not perfect yet. Are you? Come on. Am I? No, I'm not. I'm not. I need his help until the day I breathe my last breath and my heart beats his last beat. I trust to be pruning me and helping me to grow better. And we're going to talk next week, a week from now, about fruit. And I'm excited about that. But think about your roots going deep. By pruning up top, the roots are motivated to really go deep because growth is happening through the high reach. Anyway, what we're rolling out is called the Amazing Journey. Once we get that fertilizer, that 3 months of posturing by the read through the Bible, noticing all those people who heard the voice of God, and I picked this one theme now, we'll get into the grow deep cycle. Through the internet, through your own Zoom group, get a small group if you can, with your friends, your family, your homeschool network, it works in prisons, your whole church, and we'll study more deeply how it is that we can discern what is and is not God's voice, how we can test it, how we can live in it, becoming more like an Abraham. We're cycling through Acts, where you see that was a standard for the early church, hearing God's voice, pushing through to the end of the Bible, through all these biblical characters, to the Apostle John, who received that great revelation and saw and heard what we follow still today. It's really a who, isn't it? His name is Jesus Christ. And here's the third point. You need to be postured, yes. You will be pruned. It's essential for proper growth, and we want to guide you in this. But then, patience. Patience is key. I remember when I was first a homeowner, I had a beautiful dogwood tree out by the front, by the street. I loved that tree. And I was getting upset because it was growing a little bit awry. And without reading and learning about proper pruning, I was impatient. And I pruned it way back, and I told my wife, look how nice it looks now. A few months later, it was dead. I pruned it at the wrong time of year and pruned too deeply and incorrectly in certain ways. I should have been patient. We read in Psalm 1 that the person, like a tree planted by streams of water, bears fruit in season. There might be things you're longing for in your life. They're not happening yet. Well, let's focus on reaching high. And as you learn to hear the voice of God, he's going to show you areas in which he is most naturally and supernaturally going to use you in a mighty way. So thank you for joining me, but I want to close with this. I always like to give, when we're just going weekly like this, something you could do during the week if you're interested. Thinking about hearing the voice of God, I watched a movie several days ago. It came out in 2019. It's called Harriet. Now, not produced by Christians, and yet they could not, the writers, the novel writer, those who put the movie together, could not deny what was happening in Harriet Tubman's life. Is she is an abolitionist, took people north, starting in Maryland. She was taken north to Pennsylvania, then eventually across the border to Canada, making anywhere between 13 and 19 incredible trips to free slaves, the Underground Railway. What was interesting was even in a secular movie, they couldn't get around this idea that she was hearing the voice of God. Watch the movie if you have time and interest, or if you've watched it, think about it. How God used her in a very specific way. That was her part of work in the world at that time. What is your part, God's work through you in the world at this point in time? It's critical. It really is. But you too need to hear the voice of God. If you've not seen the movie, I urge you to watch it. It's, as one review said, it's more Christian than a lot of Christian films because it's so real to life. And so I close with this, a prayer. Lord, help us to reach high, to connect with you as never before. And as around the corner and in just a couple of weeks, we together dive into your word and according to our own time schedule, some just 12 minutes a day, some reading 12 pages a day or anything in between, but going through your word and receiving daily these insights and the videos from well-known speakers, Lord, help us to develop patterns in our lives and start with me, Lord, patterns that help me connect with you and draw from the sun, the source of all life, that my roots might then go deep. I pray this in the mighty name of the Lord who desires it, who's planned it for me, who declares it in his word for me. I claim it for your glory and for the best of others whom I can bless. Amen.
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Psalm 34 verse 8 says, "O taste and see that the Lord is good. Blessed is the man that trusteth in him. One taste of my Jesus, man, and you'll find out that my Lord is sweet, sweet, sweet." Basie, talk to me, man.

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1: Welcome, welcome, welcome. Hi, everyone. I'm Dr. Susan, and this is his prayer for you in the next few moments. The Word of God is going to encourage you because it's his word, not mine. It's his. And he backs every word of the Bible with his character and with his promise. And he is the perfect one. Jesus is the Word. And he loves you with all his heart, with all his being, and with all his power. He loves you. And he paid a very high price, the highest price possible, just so you could know he loves you. Most of you know the truth. That Jesus is the Son of the one true God. He was on the throne in heaven with the Father. And he chose to leave heaven, come to earth in the form of a little baby, be born, grow up. Because he came on earth to display, reveal, and manifest the heart of Father God to everyone. Father God saw that the men and the women and the children of this earth were not believing his love. They were not receiving his love, and that life was far more difficult for them than he ever intended it to be. And he saw powers of evil and darkness raging in the world, and Father said, I'm sending my son. And as the Gospels, Matthew, Mark, Luke, and John tell us, and even as historians of the day tell us, in truth, Jesus was a real man who walked in the power of the Spirit of God. He wasn't just a prophet or just a teacher. He was the Son of the living God. And he made the blind see, the lame walk. He raised the dead. He healed the sick. There was not one sickness that he didn't heal. And when people were tormented with demons and witchcraft, he delivered them completely. And they were made whole. And Matthew 14:14 sums it up beautifully. It says he was moved with compassion. And he healed them all. His only motivation was love. Jesus had no other agenda, no other goal, no other strategy. He came to show love. And so when the little children came to him, he gathered them on his lap and he prayed a blessing over them. And when mothers and fathers brought their teenagers and their adult children to Jesus saying they have demons, Jesus was moved with love and delivered those children and those adult children. And when people were hungry and wanted to know, how do we live on this earth? Jesus would simply sit down and literally sit down in the dirt, sit down on a hillside and spend all day teaching them about the love of God and how to live on this earth in the love of God. He had one motive, to show that he loved And even when religious people brought a woman caught in prostitution and adultery, and they threw her in the dirt and said, we should stone this woman. Jesus turned and looked at all the men and said, which one of you men has not committed the exact same sin? Which of you men have never committed adultery? You pick up the stone. And every one of those men walked away because Jesus saw their hearts. And he saw, how dare you harm a woman when you've done the same thing? He came to show love. He came to show that no person's better than another. When all the rich people were throwing money into the offering plate, Jesus said, but do you see this widow? This elderly woman who lives by herself? Do you see her? And she just put in a few coins. And Jesus said, but I honor her. She gave all she had. And she didn't make a big display. She didn't want people's attention. She just gave it out of a beautiful heart. And Jesus said, I love this woman. This is a woman that Father God honors. All throughout, Jesus came to show love. And it was his love that as he walked this earth, he observed us and he saw that all humanity goes through issues and struggles and sins and regrets and guilt and shame. And Jesus was on an assignment from the Father to show the love. There was a day in Luke chapter 4 when Jesus went back to his hometown in Nazareth. He was in the synagogue and they asked him to read from the scroll or from the Torah. And he read Isaiah 61. The Spirit of the Lord is upon me because he's anointed me to proclaim good news to the poor. He sent me to proclaim liberty to the captives, recovering of sight to the blind, to set at liberty those who are oppressed, and to proclaim the year of the Lord's favor. Luke 4:21. He then said to the ones in the synagogue, today this scripture has been fulfilled in your hearing. He said, I am here as the Son of God to show you the truth of the kingdom, the truth of the kingdom of love. I have good news for the poor. I'm here to set the captives free, and to heal the blind. I'm here to set everyone at liberty. No matter what holds you captive, whether you're literally persecuted for your faith, you're literally in prison for a crime you committed, or you're in a difficult marriage, or you're discouraged, or you feel you don't have a dream or hope or finances. It doesn't matter the name of your captivity. He said, I've come to set you free from that, whatever that captivity is for you. I've come to show you the love of the Father and to give you victory in this world. I've come to help you overcome this world. I've come to heal and to deliver you from whatever your captivity is. It may be sickness. It may be aging. Many things can make us feel like we're held captive and we're not free to fully be who we want to be. But he said, I have come to set the captives free. And when he walked this world, he set every captive free that came across his path. Every one of them. And the Bible says he is the same yesterday, today, and forever. And as we talk so often, my friend, it is written in Hebrews 7, 25, 26, that even now Jesus is praying for you, that you will receive the fullness of salvation. That Jesus, who walked this earth, went to the cross as a perfect man to shed his blood and rose from the dead, is sitting on the throne of heaven with all power. All power. Not a part of it, and Satan has a little bit of it. No, Jesus has all power. And he's praying that you will receive his power to be set free. Because he loves you. And he wants you to see the tangible love of Father God here on this earth. So as Jesus is praying for you right now, maybe in your heart, tell him what your captivity is. What situation, what issue, what thought, what emotion, what attitude, what relationship, where do you feel you are not totally free? Where do you feel like something's holding you back, weighing you down? That it's concerning you. What is making you afraid? What's controlling you? What in your body, your soul, your spirit, relationships, your country, what's holding you captive? You just don't feel totally free. What's keeping you from believing Jesus is the Son of God? What's holding you captive? So Jesus, I agree with your prayers over my brothers and sisters listening. And I proclaim that you are the truth, the way, and the life. I agree, Jesus, that you have all authority over everything in hell and earth and heaven, and that there is no captivity known to man that is greater than you. So, Jesus, I agree with you, and in your name, I take authority over every form of captivity, from sickness to illness to aging. Every form of sickness, every form of relationships of sadness and anger and control and intimidation or abuse, I take authority over every captivity of demonic spirits from other religions. I take captivity. All powers of darkness in every situation over these dear ones, over their children, their grandchildren. Over every generational curse. And I say, today it ends. I command you in the name of Jesus to leave. Be healed, be delivered, be set free. In the name of Jesus Christ, who holds the keys to life and death, who holds the keys to all of life. And even now, just say, Jesus, I agree. I receive your prayers. I am free from all. In the name of Jesus.
2: 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I bring you greetings from Real Word Ministries and the Real Life Coaching Center today. Greetings, everyone. Greetings. The message I have for today is the grace to finish the race. I'll repeat that. Amen. The grace to finish the race. We have all been given different assignments by God, but the ultimate goal is to finish the race. Sometimes we have assignments handed down to us from the heavenly realms, and it may not seem fair. We may be asking God, Lord, why did you give this to me? Why am I having to do this particular assignment? But nevertheless, trust and believe that God's grace will get you through. His grace is sufficient for whatever you're going through. He will make a way out of no way. In 2 Corinthians chapter 12, we see that Paul is going through a moment, and we see that he has a thorn in his side, and he's asked God repeatedly to remove these thorns from his side. Remove this issue from me. I don't know what your issue is today. Your issue may be an addiction. Your issue may be low faith. I don't know what it is that you're going through today, but one thing I do know is that God is a God that can remove anything from us if he chooses to. But you see, in his word, he says in 2 Corinthians chapter 12, he says, my grace is sufficient for you, for my power is made perfect in weakness. So he says, Paul, you don't need me to remove that from you. What you need to understand is that I can help you get through it because I am the great I am. So if you're struggling, whatever it is that you may be struggling with today, you must know that God is able to get you through whatever it is. His grace is sufficient. And guess what? The word says, for my power is made perfect. The power of God Almighty is made perfect in weakness. You know, I truly believe that God allows us to have thorns, and whatever your thorn may be, I believe that he allows us to have those so that we will continue to trust in him and we will continue to seek him. I don't know about you, but if I didn't have any thorns, there may be some days when I wouldn't even pray, but because of those, that thorn in my side, it keeps me at his, it keeps me at the cross, and it keeps me in a humble position because I know that I cannot do anything without God. Your thorn in your side may be anger. You may struggle with that, and you pleaded and asked God to deliver you from that, deliver you from whatever it is, and he never has answered that question. I'm telling you today, he's saying, my grace is sufficient. If you will continue to come to me at those moments, I will help you maneuver through that season. I'll help you maneuver through that thing. 1 Peter 5:10 declares that God is the God of all grace. Ha, hallelujah. All grace. I'm telling you, grace in our language, in our Christianity language, is the free and unmerited favor of God. Oh, I love it. It's spelled F-A-V-O-U-R. Amen. I love the favor of God. I remember writing a paper years ago and someone tried to correct my spelling. I said, you don't understand the original wording of the original spelling of it. And when I look at that kind of favor, I know that favor is only from God. Nobody can give you that favor but God. People may try to help you out, but they can only help you out if God, when it's that kind of favor, when God allows them to help you out. Oh, I love how God gives us every single thing that we need. Grace is divine. Is divine assistance given to all of us. I'll repeat that. Grace is divine assistance given to all of us. We all can tap into the grace of God. We can all tap into the favor of God. I love how it says it's an unmerited favor, meaning you, it's not something you can earn. It's something that we've all been freely given from God. So stop trying to be the best Christian and just be the best version of you. Don't try to put others down to make yourself look good. Don't try to look down at someone else and then reminding God of how great you are. That is not what it is. It's just doing the best that you can on a daily basis, competing with an audience of none. You only compete with yourself. That's the person I compete with every single day, is myself. I try to line myself up with the word of God and with the will of God. And then I follow the example that Jesus Christ left for us, but I am actually competing with me because I want to be the best person that God created me to be. He said in his word that he will take us daily from glory to glory. And I'm like, Lord, take me from glory to glory in my attitude, in my mannerism, everything about me, my character. Let me be the best Thomasine that I can possibly be. Let me give your name glory. So when people are encountering me, when they're having to do transactions with me, they know but that because of who I represent, which is Jesus Christ, that I'm going to do the right thing, that I'm going to keep my word, that I'm going to have the best attitude, that I'm not going to come across shady and slick and sly, but I am going to represent God Almighty, oh my Lord, the grace to finish the race. I don't know what your race is today, but let me tell you, you have the grace to finish it. Let me tell you, just tap into it this morning, this afternoon, or tonight, wherever you are when you're listening to this message. Tap into it and say, Lord, here I am. The same grace that you gave Paul, I'm asking for that grace and then some, Lord God, so that I can finish the race that you have assigned to me, this assignment that I'm on for you, Lord God. I want to finish it, and I want to finish it right, Lord God. I want to finish it with my head up and not my head down. I want to finish it with full of faith and not full of fear, Lord God. I want everything that I say and everything that I do to line up, Lord God. I don't want to say one thing and do something else, but I want every thought, everything that I say and everything that I do, I want it to become one, and I want it to line up so that you get the glory for my story. Come on, somebody. I want God to get the glory for my story. I want to be able to say, if it had not been, and I could faithfully say this every time, if it had not been for God on my side, I don't know where I would be. I don't know if I would have kept going, if I would have stopped. I don't know if I would have turned around, if I would have ended it all. But because of God being on my side, I have been able to keep going. I've been able to keep going even days when I didn't want to go. I've been able to encourage others when I needed to be encouraged. Come on, somebody. Now, that is really a sign of who you are when you need to be encouraged, yet you are out encouraging others, because you're never going to stop doing what God's called and created you to do, because you understand the assignment on your life and you understand now who you are. Therefore, you don't allow a little trouble in your atmosphere to cause you to walk away and not be a benefit to the kingdom of God. Oh, my Lord, I will never walk away from God. I don't care what I'm going through. If God gives me a word for someone, I'm going to give them that word. I'm not going to say, Lord, but where's my word? I'm going to seek them out and give them the word from the Lord. I'm not going to hold on to somebody's word because my season may not be here. Come on, somebody. If you're in a season and it's a season that is not what you thought you signed up for, let me tell you how to get through that season very quickly. You go to God and you say, Lord, use me. That's how you get through that season. And then every time God gives you an opportunity to encourage someone, to love on someone, to share your testimony with someone, you do exactly what he asks you, and you share your testimony with God. You love on them. You give them the true word of the living God. Trust me when I say, your season will go by very quickly if you take all the eyes off of you and put them on others. I look for opportunities to bless people when I'm at my worst. When I'm having those days when I feel like, Lord, really, why? Those are the days I said, Lord, give me somebody that I can encourage. Give me somebody that I can bless. Give me someone, Father God, that I could pour in today, because I know that as I'm pouring into them, God is filling me up. He cannot afford to have his children empty in this hour. So as long as we're going to God, he will continue to pour us and fill us. But here's the thing. When God gives you a word, you have to listen to what God is saying. When God is giving you instructions on what you need to do, you have to be mindful of that, and you have to move the way God has asked you to move, and you have to do what God has asked you to do. He says, my grace is sufficient for you. My power is made perfect in weakness. So when you're at that weakest moment of your life, bam, that's when the Spirit of the living God can come in and do what only the Holy Spirit can do. Do what only the living God can do. Do what only the Messiah can do. Do what only Jesus Christ, our Savior, can do. Hallelujah, somebody. Huh? Paul says, therefore, I will boast all the more gladly about my weaknesses so that Christ's power may rest on me. How many of you need God's power to rest upon you. That is why, for Christ's sake, I delight in weaknesses, in insults, in hardships, in persecutions, in difficulties. For when I am weak, then, and only then, am I strong. Paul understood the assignment. Paul understood that as a Christian, you're going to go through some difficult seasons of life. That is not the time to throw your hands up, and that's not the time to stop believing. You've got to go through those things because you have to know where you are in relationship to the Lord. You have to understand your position. If everything was always great, I'm telling you, like I said earlier, you would not seek the Lord the way you seek him now. Oh my God, you got to go through some things as believers. I don't understand why we get confused when we're being tested and we're being tried. I don't understand why we stop believing in God when he said in his word, in insults, in hardships, in persecutions, in difficulties. How I delight in that, because I know that my God is strong. For I know when I am weak, then I am strong. See, the next time you go through that difficult moment, I want you to quote that and say, for when I am weak, then I am strong. For when I am weak, then I am strong. You struggling with cancer? For when I am weak, then I am strong. You struggling with bulimia? For when I am weak, then I am strong. You struggling with suicide? For when I am weak, then I am strong. God, we need your grace today like never before. Pour your grace out upon your sons and your daughters like you've never done it before, Father God. Give us the understanding of what is required of us to finish this race, this thing called life, Lord God. Father God, we promise that we will not complain and murmur about our assignments, but we will go forth and do what you've asked us to do. Do what you have created us to do.

0: Assignment, even though we may not understand the assignment. Father God, we are grateful that you've chosen us for this assignment, and now we ask that you would equip us, Father God, so that we could complete the assignment the way you require us to. Lord, we need the grace to finish this race, to finish this thing called life. Lord God, we know every day has a set of new challenges and new struggles and new things, new issues, and God, we ask that you would just give us the wisdom, give us the knowledge, give us the understanding so that we can go through it by giving you all glory, Father God. We don't want to go through issues screaming and crying and falling out, Father God, but we want to go through with faith. Strengthen us right now, Lord God, so that we will have the faith, the strength, the mindset, the ability to go through whatever you shall bring to us this year, whatever is put in our way this year, in our life this year, that we will be able to go through it. And that as we're going through it, we'll be able to encourage others to follow us as we continue to follow you, Father God. Lord, keep us where we need, when we need to be kept. Keep us in that perfect peace. Keep us, Lord God, when we want to stress out, Father God. Give us that calmness, Father God. Give us that peace, that shalom peace that surpasses all understanding is what we're calling forth today, Father God. Give us the wisdom, the knowledge, and the understanding to do your will, Father God. We thank you, Lord. In Jesus' name we pray. Amen. I want to thank you all for tuning in every week to my show, The Journey of Faith, and I'll be back on next week. God bless you and thank you.
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Hello, dearly beloved. It's good to be with you today. This is Daphna coming to you in our weekly Bible study of Ephesians. We were finishing up just in chapter 4 in verse 16 and our last time together. And I just want to say I'm just so thankful that you join us today. We pray God's blessing upon you. We're thankful for you. We're thankful for what God's doing in your lives and how he's answered prayer. And we enjoy praying for you. If we can serve you in that way, we would love to do that. But we just pray for God to anoint your ears and your heart as we study his word together today in Ephesians chapter 4. We ended our last time talking about love, edifying in love, and how important love is, and to love the Lord our God with all of our heart, soul, and mind. And going to 1 Corinthians 13 for just a moment before we get into chapter or verses 17 through 32 of chapter 4. When we think about love, I want us to think about just some bullet points here and what love really is. And it's not just our love for God or our love for each other. It's his love for us. So 1 Corinthians 13, condensed. So love is patient. Love is kind. It does not envy. It does not boast. It is not proud. It does not dishonor others. It is not self-seeking. It is not easily angered. It keeps no record of wrongs. Love does not delight in evil, but rejoices with the truth. It always protects, always trusts, always hopes, and always perseveres. That is the most beautiful words to my spirit today. And I suggest you write it down or buy a plaque with it on there and hang it wherever you live, wherever you spend time, and keep what love is before us as we continue to live out this life here on earth. May we remember to love the Lord our God with all of our heart. May we remember to thank him for his love for us, because that describes his love for us. He's patient with us. He's kind to us. It all is attributes of God toward us and us toward God. And walk in that and enjoy life full of the Lord Jesus

Christ. So now we're gonna look in verses 17 through 32, and we're going to be talking about this new person that we are in Christ Jesus. And that's what Paul was explaining to the group of believers in Ephesus. And he says, "This I say, therefore, and testify in the Lord, that you should no longer walk as the rest of the Gentiles walk, in the futility of their mind, having their understanding darkened, being alienated from the life of God, because of the ignorance that is in them, because of the blindness of their heart, who being past feeling have given themselves over to lewdness, to work all uncleanness and greediness. But you have not so learned Christ, if indeed you have heard him and have been taught by him, as the truth is in Jesus, that you put off concerning your former conduct, the old person, which grows corrupt according to the deceitful lust, and be renewed in the spirit of your mind, and that you would put on the new person, which was created according to God in true righteousness and holiness." Wow. We were created according to God in true righteousness and holiness. What a beautiful, beautiful truth. So, we start by saying, remember we talked early on about grave clothes, so we're taking off the old grave clothes. The Bible was written to be obeyed and not simply studied. And this is why the words therefore and wherefore are repeated so often in the second half of Ephesians, in Ephesians 4 and 5 and so on. Paul was saying, here is what Christ has done for you. Now in the light of this, here is what we ought to do for Christ. We are to be doers of the word and not hearers only. And James talks about that. In James 1, verses 22, be doers of the word and not hearers only. That means we walk in obedience. We're not a lump on a log. The fact that we have been raised from the dead, you and I have been raised from the dead as we believed in Christ Jesus. We've taken off the grave clothes. It should motivate us to walk in purity, or as Paul told the Romans, walk in newness of life. We are alive in Christ. Romans 6, verse 4. I love that chapter. We are alive in Christ, not dead in our sins. Sin has no more operative power over us. It has been rendered inoperative. So we are alive in Christ, not dead in sins. Therefore, we put off the old man and we put on the new man. We take off the grave clothes and we put on the grace clothes. G-R-A-C-E. God's riches at Christ's expense. We take off the grave clothes and put on the grace clothes. For by grace you are saved through faith and not of ourselves. It is a gift of God, and we receive that grace of salvation by faith today. So there are some negatives, though, to the Christian life. And here in verses 17 and 19, we find one of them. Walk not as the Gentiles walk. The Christian is not to imitate the life of other unsaved people around them. I think it's important that we point out that salvation changes our behavior. Doesn't just change our destination of going to heaven, but it changes the way we live our lives. We were dead in trespassing and sin, while we have been raised from the dead and have been given eternal life in Christ. Paul explains the difference between the saved and the unsaved. And there is a saved and there is an unsaved. To begin with, Christians think differently from unsaved people. The emphasis here is on thinking, the mind, understanding. In verse 18, it talked about being ignorant. He used the word ignorant. In verse 20, he talked about learning Christ. And salvation begins with repentance, which is a changed
attitude, a changed mind. The whole outlook of a person changes when he trusts Christ. I heard someone recently say, we can't change a heart, but we can change our mind. Romans 12 talks about our minds being renewed and not being conformed to the old life, but being transformed by the renewing of our mind. So we can renew our mind. We renew our mind by feeding on the Word of God and being obedient to the Word of God. When he talks about lewdness or immorality or non-purity lifestyles, God still means the same thing. We do not follow in those directions, but we follow holiness and righteousness and purity and truth and love. Totally opposite than what the old unsaved person would do or how they would think. So the outlook of a person changes when he trusts Christ. Often say, they say, well, you know, you don't get saved, this just do whatever you want to do. Well, yes, you do, because getting saved changes your want to's. It becomes a totally different life. You don't think like you used to think. You don't talk the way you used to talk. You don't watch on TV what you used to watch on TV. Some of it's so repulsive. How can you stand to look at it? You know, we have a changed life. It's a beautiful life. It's a full life. It's a meaningful life. It's a purpose-driven life. It's all that we can ever ask or think about. It's the best life. It's just indescribable. I'm just happy to be counted in that number, that I have new life in Christ Jesus. Amen, amen. The whole outlook of a person changes, including values and our goals and our interpretation of life. What is wrong with the mind of an unsaved person? What's wrong with their mind? For one thing, his thinking is vain. It leads to no substantial purpose. It's usually all about themselves. Since he does not know God, he cannot truly understand the world around him, nor can he understand himself. And the sad story is told in Romans 1 about the unsaved person. Romans 1, 21 through 15 talks about walking after the desires of the flesh and moral impurity. But our world today possesses a great deal of knowledge. We are living on the information highway. We have a lot of knowledge, but what about wisdom? Some would say a lot of knowledge, but very little wisdom. Someone once said, we have improved means to unimproved ends. The unsaved man's thinking is vain because it is darkened. He thinks he is enlightened because he rejects the Bible and believes the latest philosophies, when in reality, he is walking in darkness. Professing themselves to be wise, they become fools, Romans 1:22. But they think they are wise. Satan has blinded the minds of the unsaved because he does not want them to see the truth in Jesus Christ. And you can read that in the Word of God in 2 Corinthians 4:3-6. It is not simply that their eyes are blinded so they cannot see, but that their minds are darkened so that they cannot think straight about spiritual matters. And of course, the unsaved person is dead because of this spiritual ignorance. The truth and the life go together. If you believe God's truth, then you receive God's life. But you would think that the unbeliever would do his utmost to get out of his terrible spiritual plight. But alas, the hardness of the hearts can enslave one. He is past feeling because he has so given himself over to sin that sin controls him. And I encourage you to read Romans 1:18-32 for a vivid expansion of these three brief verses. But I'm here to declare and to tell you that through prayer, God brings salvation and deliverance for anyone that has walked like Romans 1 describes. We are set free from the penalty of sin and from the presence of sin, and God wants to cleanse and deliver and give you new life following the Lord Jesus Christ and allowing Christ to transform you
into his precious image. The Christian cannot pattern himself after the unsaved person, or shouldn't. That's why when you get saved, sometimes you have to get new friends, because the Christian has experienced a miracle of being raised from the dead. We're taken off the grave clothes. His life is not vain, but our lives become meaningful and purposeful. His mind is filled with the light of God's word, and his heart with the fullness of God's life. He gives his body to God as an instrument of righteousness. Did you get that? We are bought with a price. Our bodies are not our own. They belong to God. We are the temple of the Holy Spirit. Wow. Walk in the truth of what we are and where we are today. He gives his body. We give our body to God as an instrument of righteousness, and not to sin for the satisfaction of our own selfish lust. In every way, the believer is different from the unbeliever, and therefore the admonition is, walk not after the unbeliever. May you walk in the fullness and the wholeness of the Lord Jesus Christ forever and ever. In Jesus' name, amen.

0: Hello and welcome back to A Call to Love, where we are on the most beautiful journey ever, where we're learning what it means that we are loved by Him, that we get to return that love to Him. We love ourselves and we learn to love each other. My name is Matt and I'm here with my beautiful wife, Rachel.
1: Hello.
0: And we are looking forward to the journey.
1: Sorry, I started getting lost and thinking about love again.
0: Yes.
1: It is amazing, His endless love.
0: Yeah.
1: Yeah, just keeps coming.
0: Yeah. What I love this reality. We've talked about this before, but just this concept that Paul says it beautifully. It's His kindness that leads us to repentance. That so often I can try and create repentance on my own or whatever the language is, but man, one look from Him, one encounter with His love, I recognize His kindness, His goodness, His gentleness, His faithfulness, His, you know, what truth does, that it sets me free. And if my heart is tender, man, my hands open up and I say, Jesus, whatever you want to do. I'm sorry that I've borrowed the counterfeits.
1: Yeah.
0: And so I think this idea that when that happens, when my eyes, I love, there's all of this imagery. Saul becomes Paul and the scales fall off his eyes, right? That is a prophetic picture how what repentance looks like. Where I couldn't see it before, but an encounter with His love, and suddenly scales fall off my eyes, and I say, I can't be the same anymore. That when I come back into alignment, when we come back into alignment with His original design of us, the joy that emanates out of His heart is unparalleled in anything else. It is His greatest invitation. It's the greatest miracle He has, this idea that we who are prone to get set in our systems actually encounter His love in a way that transforms us.
1: Yes.
0: So I say all of that to say that this is the beauty of Scripture, is that this is the same narrative. It's the same structure that was introduced in Genesis 3. Right? When we're talking about, we have creation that happens and then Adam and Eve are in the garden and there's this place where God looks at Adam and Eve and He says, you may eat from the tree of the of life, right? And so, there's two trees in the garden. There's the tree of life and there's the tree of the knowledge of good and evil. And I want to say that what these represent, they're foundational systems of where we operate from. And what I mean by that is all of us our decisions are coming from a place. Our thoughts, our mentalities, our ideas, they come from a place within us. And this picture of the two trees is a great illustration of this, right?
1: Right.
0: When God looked at Adam and Eve and said, you can eat as much from the tree of life as your little heart can take. What He's talking about is that the foundational system of their being, that they are feasting, they're taking the fruit, and they are feeding from God's perfect approval of them, right? That as they're eating from that God has perfectly approved of them, and that approval is based on His perfect knowledge of them,
1: yeah.
0: That He is so in tune with who they are. Now, I've got a two-year-old, and we've got a bun in the oven, one on the way. I don't know if that translates across languages, but we've got one in the oven. We're cooking another little baby girl. But my little two-year-old, I'm telling you what, I know we move a picture in the living room, and that little boy comes out from his nap, and he thinks it's the coolest thing he's ever seen. He's like, whoa!
1: Mm-hmm.
0: He's amazed that something moved while he went to sleep. And and so there's these parts where we'll move stuff around, and I just love seeing his reaction.
1: Yeah.
0: And this place of like, I know my son so well that I can take him on a walk, and I'm going to take him a certain direction to show him the ducks that he hasn't seen in a while, and it's gonna be like he encountered them for the first time.
1: Yeah.
0: And I love that picture of when God said, you can eat from the tree of life, that every time Adam and Eve ate from this tree, it re-cemented, it revalidated that God was had perfect approval of them. He delighted in them because he fully knew them better than they knew themselves, right?
1: I think this illustration is incredible, and it's a very new paradigm to me when I first heard you teach about it. Could you back up just a minute and talk about the story in the Garden of Eden, the original story, and then how we're using it as a continued foundational system that we actually still operate from now, rather than it just being a story about creation.
0: That's great. So yeah, so you got Adam and Eve in the garden after creation, right? Mm-hmm. So you had Adam or man, and then God pulled the rib, and there's Eve next to him. They're existing in the garden. God said that they could eat from the tree of life. He goes on to say, I think in part philosophically, because love has to have a choice. Mm-hmm. That's God's heart, is that love would always carry a choice.
1: Yeah.
0: And so he says, hey, there's a tree of the knowledge of good and evil. I'm going to ask that out of love for me and my love for you, that you not eat from that. The serpent is in the garden and begins to ask Eve and Adam and Eve, did God really say that? And begins to cast doubt. It begins to bring suspicion on things that God had said, to the point that Eve bites from the fruit of the tree of the knowledge of good and evil, hands it to Adam. Adam bites from the tree of the knowledge of good and evil. And that moment, we have what we call the fall, where sin or rebellion entered the world. And then the narrative structure goes, they then are removed from the garden because we have existence that looks different now, because now darkness has entered the world. Does that make sense?
1: Mm-hmm.
0: And so
1: so you're offering that this was a choice that Adam and Eve were given in the garden.
0: Yes.
1: But in our spirit, this is a choice that we have daily to make now also.
0: So once again, the scriptures are all about patterns, mm-hmm. right? Patterns are huge to the Lord. And so what happens is when we're talking about sin, even sin today in our lives, the patterns are no different than they were with Adam and Eve. These patterns are the foundations. God is trying to communicate through the patterns that even that my options today, as I walk into a situation and I have choices, the patterns are still taking root today that took root thousands of years ago in the garden. So we're using these as pictures to represent there's really two systems of operating that we can operate in, right? One of them, God says, is the tree of life. Mm-hmm. That even today, here and now, because of the work that Jesus done, because he's redeemed us, he's redeemed our hearts when we say yes to him, when we've chosen him as our Lord and Savior, that God is still inviting us to eat from the tree of life. Right? This idea that he is still inviting us into the reality that he perfectly approves of us based on his knowledge of us. He fully sees and he knows us. And that when we eat from this intimacy, this tree of life, right? Right. He says in John 10:10, Jesus comes and he says, the thief has come to steal, kill, and destroy, but I have come that they may have life and life abundant.
1: Yes.
0: So what he's talking about, this restoration of the tree of life.
1: Yes.
0: This idea that when Adam and Eve would eat from this tree, the source of their, the energy that they would get about life came out of them being sustained by eating from this tree. Does that make sense?
1: Mm-hmm.
0: Okay. So when they would eat from this tree, it would re-energize them internally, and then what would flow out of them is that same energy that they were consuming. It's this perfect love dance between them and the Lord. So when they ate from the tree of the knowledge of good and evil, this is a completely different system of being. This is a completely different way of operating in the world. This system is rooted not in God's perfect approval of us. It's actually rooted in being separate from that, where now I'm left to prove to myself, to you, to each other, and even to prove to whatever my concept of God is, to prove to him that I'm powerful enough to manage my own system.
1: Mm.
0: Right? It's this quest I now am in when I'm eating from this tree to prove that I am worth what I think I'm worth or what I hope that I'm worth.
1: Oh, and that's exhausting.
0: It's exhausting, mm-hmm. right? So it's and so this idea, what it does is this, to eat from this. So a lot of times we can eat from the tree of the knowledge of good and evil in a rooted in shame or guilt or being inferior or trying to compete. And what happens is the motivations of my source, where I'm coming from, is trying to prove myself, rather than the source of what my being is coming from is being approved by him and based on his knowledge of me. So I'm a mystery unto myself. You're a mystery to me. And so as I'm eating from this second tree, right? Mm-hmm. So the reality is that I can actually begin to go about life, and I'm trying to prove or to validate these places where I feel inferior. I don't feel like it's lack. I don't feel like I'm enough. I'm trying to prove to myself. I'm trying to prove to others. I'm trying to prove to my family that I am enough. And that's feasting on the tree of the knowledge of good and evil. And the whole time, Jesus is whispering to us, baby, will you come and just be with me?
1: Yeah.
0: Will you come? Will you come and trust what I'm speaking over you?
1: Yeah.
0: Trust my voice over your life. Will you come and begin to eat from the tree of life again, where you become convinced you are feasting on the fruit of the atmosphere of heaven, if I can use that language?
1: Yes.
0: Will you come and experience me in a way that you get reminded that you are not made for the tree of the knowledge of good and evil? You're made for the tree of life.
1: Which is Jesus himself.
0: Which is Jesus himself, mm-hmm. right? And this beautiful picture of, like, this is what, when we say we are saved, this is what we're talking about. It's the paradigm. It's the thought. It's so, like, this idea that we can intellectually say, oh, I believe in Jesus, and I can live my life eating from the tree of the knowledge of good and evil. Mm-hmm. And so perpetually bogged down by shame and guilt and condemnation, perpetually bogged down with I'm not enough and I have to prove myself to God. Where what God intends is that I receive the gift of grace that is Jesus himself. That Holy Spirit has been given to me as this gift to lead me into the truth of who I am, who he's declared me to be, of the truth of who he is, that he is in relationship with me, and then I in turn fall in love with him. Mm-hmm. And out of that place I find that I get to feast on the tree of life, and it's a different life source. It's a different energy source that begins to emanate out of me because I'm now connected to the fruit of the tree of life and not to the fruit of the tree of the knowledge of good and evil. Does that make sense? I know it's deep.
1: That's such a powerful contrast between the two. And then sometimes you can only tell the difference by the fruit,
0: mm-hmm.
1: whether the tree of life, the fruit would look like peace and rest and joy,
0: yes.
1: and it would look like the fruit of the spirit.
0: Yeah.
1: Whereas the tree of the knowledge of good and evil, it would look like feelings of shame, guilt, mm-hmm. inferiority. Yeah.
0: And so I say,
1: sometimes we're eating from the other tree without realizing it.
0: 100%. Because mm-hmm. we're trying to prove to our concept of God
1: mm-hmm.
0: that I'm worthy. Please let me be worthy.
1: Mm-hmm.
0: And so we just, in this season, we bless you to begin to ask Holy Spirit, mm-hmm. what tree am I eating from?
1: Yeah.
0: To begin to ask Holy Spirit, show me where I've made agreements with the tree of the knowledge of good and evil, and you've invited me to look at the tree of life. We bless you in this season to know his voice, to feel the grace that comes when his face of favor shines on you.
1: Yeah.
0: Have a great week.

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